0: from the American Tobacco Historic District in downtown Durham. This is Due South on WUNC News. I'm Leonita Inge. Flags across North Carolina were flown at half staff when America lost one of its foremost mid-20th century feminist voices. Gloria Steinem passed away on September 2, 2026. She was 92. The groundbreaking journalist and public intellectual made several appearances in North Carolina during her career, like this one on WUNC's The State of Things.
1: Well, your book is called My Life on the Road. It is a travel odyssey, both through time and space, but also I think it's an emotional odyssey and an intellectual odyssey. So tell us about that journey and when you first began to understand that you might be, that you would devote a career to women's rights and feminism.
2: Mm-hmm. Well, like most of us, I just absorbed the popular wisdom and I assumed that I was working for a while and living my own life for a while before I, quote, settled down, unquote, that I got married and had children and led the life that I was told. Most of us, I just absorbed the popular wisdom and I assumed that I was working for a while and living my own life for a while before I, quote, settled down, unquote, that I got married and had children and led the life that I was told everybody was supposed to lead. It was only

0: So that was a huge gift.
1: That's Gloria Steinem in conversation with Frank Stacio on WUNC's The State of Things. That was back in September 2016. Here with me to discuss Steinem's legacy and her connections to North Carolina is Catherine Turk, a professor of history and an adjunct professor of women's and gender studies at the University of North Carolina at Chapel Hill. And she's the author of The Women of Now, How Feminists Built an Organization That Transformed America. Catherine, welcome to Due South.
2: Thank you so much, Leonita.
1: Well, listening to that audio clip we just heard, I wonder if one of the core messages Gloria Steinem will be remembered for is that we do, in fact, have choices, and it's okay to be happy just as we are. Would you say that is ultimately, you know, what she stood for?
2: Absolutely. She stood for a brand of feminism that was for everyone, that was about helping every person live the life they wanted to live, whether as a parent or not a parent, whether as a waged worker or as someone who tended to their home, but had dignity and security in that. And she saw all of the structures that make some people more free than others and wanted to open people's eyes to those structures and show us that it didn't have to be that way. She spoke with such clarity about that.
1: And I guess that's why she stood out, because she wasn't afraid to speak up and speak out. Steinem was, she was primarily a journalist. She made a big debut as a reporter after graduating from Smith College. What was most groundbreaking about her early career?
2: Well, so she went undercover as a Playboy bunny at the Playboy Club in New York City.
1: I forgot about
2: and
1: that.
2: And spent a whole year. And I'm not sure if the Playboy Club exists anymore. I hope it doesn't. But this was a job assigned to young women, conventionally beautiful women. And there was a sense that maybe this was kind of a fun thing to do, to be serving this male clientele. And her piece showed how grueling and degrading and undervalued that this work was. And so she was just off to the races from there.
1: Well, Ms. Magazine, it became a lasting part of her journalistic legacy. So she was co-founder of the magazine, which launched in, 1972? So this was a time when most of the magazines targeting women audiences, you know, Good Housekeeping, Ladies Home Journal. So what are some of the significant ways that Ms. Magazine changed the landscape reporting and storytelling for women?
2: Well, Ms. was a groundbreaking outlet that published so many serious pieces about all different aspects of women's lives and gave them advice about how to be an astronaut, how to break that glass ceiling, how to file your taxes by yourself. So it was premised on the idea that all of these things could be done, that it imagined a better world. But Gloria Steinem would talk about how before co-founding Ms., she kept getting her story ideas shot down by editors who would say, well, if we publish your piece about how women should be equal, then we're going to have to publish a counterpiece saying that they shouldn't. And so she really felt that there were lots of other women journalists like her and that there was a readership that wanted to read serious stories about women that were not just about makeup tips and homemaking and cooking. Not that those aren't worthwhile things to do, but she was totally correct.
1: Yes, she was correct. So Steinem was a northerner, but she did spend a lot of time down south. You know, she hit all the colleges across the country, including UNC Chapel Hill, UNC Charlotte, Meredith College. That's just to name a few. But listen to this bit of audio of her in 2014 at Duke University.
3: And I know that you are perhaps most subject in terms of opposition to the idea that we are in a post-feminist age, a post-racist age, that somehow the revolutions are over. I just want to say that nothing could be further from the truth. And the same people who once, the very same people who once said to me, you can't do this, it's against nature, God, Freud, somebody, are the same people who are now saying, well, it used to be necessary, but it's not anymore.

0: because in fact, this is a major revolution, evolution that has barely begun.
1: How true. How true, Katie.
2: She was such a visionary, and she spoke and wrote with such clarity about things that we know to be true, but she just gave voice in such powerful language. It's a pleasure to hear this tape back.
1: In researching Steinem's connections to North Carolina, we came across an incident at the Carolina Inn in 1974 involving lettuce. What can you tell me about this?
2: Yeah, so Steinem, she was always on the road, just getting tons of speaking invitations, and she came to North Carolina on many occasions. One of those occasions was to speak at the inaugural UNC Women's Festival in 1974 at the Carolina Inn. She was served a salad at the inn, and someone told her that the iceberg lettuce in the salad was harvested by non-union workers. And Steinem was an advocate of many different causes and individuals, and a close ally always of the United Farm Workers, which was then under spearheading a nationwide boycott of non-union lettuce. And so she very ceremonially took the lettuce outside, took the salad outside and dumped it out on the lawn outside of the Carolina Inn to show solidarity with those workers and to refuse to break the boycott.
1: Righteous. Oh, wow. She was something. Another thing about Gloria Steinem, she just definitely didn't shy away from controversy, but she also spoke out and up for civil rights. I mean, she actually attended the March on Washington, and she said, actually, the feminist movement would not be the same without women of color.
2: Absolutely. She said that, you know, there's sort of new conversation these days about a concept called white feminism. And she would say that that was a complete contradiction in terms, that you have to include everyone, you have to bring all different perspectives to the table. And yeah, she was a staunch ally of civil rights for her whole life.
1: But she was criticized a little bit in the earlier part of her career, really, for falling short on that.
2: Mm-hmm. Yeah, she certainly was, as were many white women in the movement who sometimes saw themselves as victims of patriarchy, which, of course, they were, but did not always make the connection that they themselves benefited from patriarchal structures. And she and a number of other feminists who came of age in the 1970s really, it's a credit to African-American women who helped educate them and remind them about how to be good allies, and how if feminism is going to accomplish what it sets out to do, it really needs to cast a wide net and build strong coalitions.
1: That makes me think of the great Polly Murray,
2: of course,
1: who one of the co-founders of NOW. So what role in the National Organization for Women did Gloria Steinem play at all?
2: So Steinem was a strong ally of NOW, but she never was an officer in NOW. So you would have seen her at NOW protests and NOW conventions, and she was very close with a number of NOW's leaders and founders, but she, I think, saw herself as more of a speaker and an interpersonal organizer than a leader of a feminist organization. And so she just reminds me of how a movement as big as feminism needs everybody to bring their specific gifts to the table.
1: Any successors to Gloria Steinem? Can you think of anybody?
2: Oh, my goodness. I mean, I think it's a good time to go back and read her, all of her works, and listen to her speak. I've been taking the sad occasion of her passing to revisit some of her classic texts. And I think there are many feminist media outlets now. It's not just Ms. And there are many brilliant feminist organizers and thinkers working on all different issues. And so maybe rather than name one successor to Steinem, I would just say one of many gifts that she gave to those of us still here is that we can look to many different icons, and we can do a little piece of the work ourselves.
1: Definitely. She was always encouraging young women to step up, and many of them did. Catherine Turk, a professor of history and an adjunct professor of women's and gender studies at the University of North Carolina at Chapel Hill. Thank you for being here.
2: What a pleasure. Thank you.
1: More Due South after the break. I'm Leonita Inge.

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2: You're listening to Due South on WUNC News. I'm Leonida Inge. As a mother, I can say I have seen and experienced the shape-shifting of fatherhood for more than half a century. Fathers are so hands-on, touchy-feely these days. It hasn't always been that way. American fathers over the generations ran the house, paid the bills, sometimes disciplined the kids, and gave a lot of advice.

0: Jane White. With Eleanor Donahue, Billy Gray, and Lauren Chapin. In Father Knows Best.
1: The first episode of Father Knows Best aired on CBS in 1954. It would take 20 years, 1974, before CBS would feature one of the most memorable black fathers on TV, James Evans of Good Times.

0: Whew, that brings back memories. Mark Anthony Neal has spent his career breaking down historical constructs of race and how it's portrayed in popular culture and media. Today, he is breaking down and confronting the political, cultural, and historical messages shaping fatherhood. He's the James B. Duke Professor of African American Studies at Duke University and author of the new book, Save a Seat for Me, Notes on American Fatherhood. Mark Anthony, Tony, AC's son, it's good to have you on Due South.
1: Thank you, Leonita.
0: Well, Mark, what kind of father are you? I mean, how would you characterize, you know, yourself? You know, are you that hands-on super dad?
1: I tried to be a hands-on super dad. I tried to be the dad that my father wasn't. My father was a fantastic dad, but, you know, kind of old school, OG-style fatherhood, and I wanted to be a father that was much more engaged and hands-on.
0: Mm. Well, you have lived much of your life and career in the South, in Durham, North Carolina, but you're from the Bronx. You know, your father, Arthur Cleveland Neal Jr., he migrated from Georgia to New York in his 20s. You describe him in the book as blue-collar, a blue-collar man, a cook, who came home late and never said, I love you. You know that caught my attention.
1: Yeah. I can honestly say that when I was a kid, it never dawned on me, but that my father never said, I love you. It wasn't something I expected from him. I mean, he was a man of a few words, hardworking, 6 days a week, you know, short order cook. He had two loves. Baseball and gospel music. And thankfully, he shared both of those with me. So that was where our primary connection was when I was a child.
0: And that baseball, man, he was a Mets fan, a big Mets fan. But you said when you played, he never made it to your games?
1: No, he made me such a big baseball fan that I obviously as a kid played a lot of baseball. But because he was working all the time, he never actually saw me play baseball. You know, which is a strange irony since baseball was such a huge part of our relationship.
0: I get the sense you spent much of your life really trying not to be like your father. Am I correct?
1: Yes, I was an only child, only son. You know, part of it was my mother. You know, my mother was really diligent in making sure that not only would I have the opportunities that neither of them had, but I wouldn't be like my father. My father was a functional illiterate and somehow managed to survive New York City all those years, you know, with, you know, rudimentary reading skills. But my mother wanted to make sure that I was someone who loved reading, loved books, was cerebral. She wanted me to have all those opportunities that, you know, were denied them when they were young.
0: At World Book Encyclopedia.
1: Yes.
0: Every black family I know had that.
1: You know, and it's funny, you know, when I tell my kids now and younger folks, like, you know, for our generation, you know, World Book and Britannica, they were our Google. Like, if we wanted information, we went to the encyclopedia to find out what was going on, to write school reports and all those kinds of things. But it introduced me to a world of information and knowledge that, you know, just fascinated me and eventually, of course, became part of my life in significant ways.
0: I've talked to several people much older than I, and when they talk about their parents and grandparents, they knew the shortcomings of their parents and grandparents, especially when it came to literacy. And they would read the newspaper to them or read the power bill or whatever. You said you never did that.
1: It never dawned on me. First of all, as a child, I didn't know that my father couldn't read. I was an adult when my mother shared with me the story of, you know, prior to them getting married, my father's in New York, she's in Baltimore with her family. And she's writing letters to him that went unanswered. And it was literally, you know, the week before they got married when my father finally admitted to her that he didn't write back because he couldn't read the letters. And I never knew that until I was an adult. You know, while I was a child, my father pretended to read. He would pick up the daily newspaper and kind of thumb through. And I'm sure he's looking at some of the ads and other things, you know, when newspapers had ads. But it never dawned on me that he couldn't read. And I lament now as an adult not being self-aware enough, right? And who what 10-year-old could be that self-aware that it never dawned on me to read to him? Or, you know, when I got older, when I was an adult with my own children, and I would go to visit him knowing that he couldn't read, it never dawned on me to even read books that I wrote to him. But, you know, because music was our love language, you know, the times that I couldn't and didn't read to him, I sat there and listened to music with him, you know. So we had a way to connect in that regard.
0: So after you were grown and educated and gone, you've written several books.
1: Yes, ma'am.
0: Do you think your mother read some of your books to him, that he knew the type of work that you did and that you were celebrated for?
1: Yeah, you know, he always appreciated who I was in the world. I often wonder, particularly men of my father's generation and his father's, you know, they measured work by work, how your hands looked, you know, things like that. And I often wondered whether or not my father thought that the kind of work that I did was soft.
0: Mm.
1: And even if he thought that, he never said that to me. He always showed pride in who I had become in the world. And he had a sense of what I did, particularly the books where I wrote about music. And I remember talking to him about going to conferences and doing presentations. He goes, oh, I get it. That's the way that you promote your work. So I think he had some sense of what it was that I was trying to do in the world.
0: Oh, AC. Well, early in your book, you talk about the similarities between your father and the character James Evans on the CBS sitcom Good Times. John Amos, he played the hell out of that role, didn't
1: yes, he?
0: He
1: did.
0: So what made them alike?
1: He was the first father that I saw on television, John Amos, that in any way, shape, and form reflected my father. Hardworking, uneducated, so committed to his family and making sure that they could survive economically. I was the only child, you know, so the economic challenges were a little different for my father than they were for the Evans family. But that's an image I hadn't seen before. You know, you played the clip to Father Knows Best. I watched Father Knows Best. I watched the Brady Bunch. I was always clear as a child that my father was not Mike Brady, you know, in that context. And few of the black men I saw around me, all working class black men, I never saw them reflected on television until someone like James Evans. And, you know, my father wasn't quite the disciplinarian that James Evans Sr. was, but just that whole sense of trying to make a way out of no way and the ability to show both a harder edge but also some compassion, I had never seen that before. And I'm not the only one here. A generation of young black folks had never seen their fathers on television until we saw John Amos.
0: Well, here's an audio clip from James Evans from season one of Good Times. He was preparing to give his baby son, Michael, a spanking because he talked back to a teacher.
2: Now, before I do what I got to do, at least give me a chance to explain why I'm doing it. You see these hands, son? What do they mean to you?
3: They're the ones that's going to hit me.
2: Well, I mean these calluses, Michael. Son, that's why I want you to finish school, so your hands don't never have to look like this. That's why I don't take no excuses when you mess up in school. I'd rather you be hurt a little bit now than hurt for the rest of your life. You understand me?
0: Well, Mark, you mentioned this episode of Good Times in your book. Why was Michael really about to get spanked? And then his dad kind of did a reversal.
1: He was in class and his teacher said something that he knew historically and factually was wrong.
0: Mm-hmm.
1: And he challenged the teacher. And, you know, for a generation of black parents, if you had black kids, you know, you didn't talk back. You just accepted what you were going to hear and move on. And it's in this moment where Michael finally defends himself to his father and tells this story of black history that his father had never heard before. And that's when his father softens and goes, wow, you know, you need to find a way to talk back respectfully. But I understand what you're trying to do. And so I'm going to spare you the spanking in this moment, right? Because I understand that you know, you were doing something that you were passionate about and the teacher needed to have a different viewpoint of what's going on. I always think about that scene in the movie, in the series, because it's something I had to think about a great deal with my own daughters, particularly my youngest daughter, you know, who often, you know, I describe her in the book as a habitual line stepper.
0: Pushing right. back
1: but,
0: all
1: but
0: the
1: she
0: time.
1: Pushed back and had questions. And, you know, from an intellectual standpoint, I always needed to defend her right to do that.
0: Well, people ask me all the time, I don't know if it's my presence, my attitude, but they're like, did you get spanked as a child? I told them, no, I didn't get spanked. Did you get spanked?
1: I did. I write about my mother's brown leather belt. And, you know, I wasn't a bad kid, right? I didn't get into all kinds of craziness. But
0: your father didn't spank you.
1: My father did not spank me. He, for the time that he was on earth, and at least when I was a child, my father never hit me. It was always my mother's responsibility. And my mother was 4'11", right? So diminutive in terms of her stature, but she had this belt, and she mostly utilized it to keep me, one, on a straight and narrow, right, to, as a reminder not to get into stuff. But most often I got beaten because I underperformed in school. You know, that was...
0: That's hard to believe.
1: Yes.
0: Hard to believe. So maybe that's what made you the scholar you are today. I don't know.
1: I mean, it also is important. My mother sent me to a seven-day Adventist school, in the all-Black seven-day Adventist school in the Bronx. And when we acted out, they hit us with rulers. You know, this is into the late 1970s, early 1980s. You know, these good Christian women are out there with their 18-inch rulers. And if we got out of line, we were going to get four or five lickings on our hand.
0: Oh, my. I'm here with Mark Anthony Neal, and we're discussing his new book, Save a Seat for Me, Notes on American Fatherhood. So what made you write this book? Now, I mean, are you having some regrets about how you raised your daughters? I mean, I don't think that's true. But I'm trying to softly bring in, was it the nervous breakdown? I mean, you had a lot going on, especially with your, I say your success, but also fatherhood and how you were fathered.
1: So I start the book talking about this nervous breakdown. And, you know, this is something we talk about more so now in society, that the sandwich generation folks, where you're taking care of both young children and your parents.
0: And this was in your 40s.
1: '40s. And, you know, in an 18-month period, both my parents passed. And the stress leading up to their passing, particularly taking care of my mother after my dad died, and having some real fears about my own longevity, about whether or not I was going to be around long enough to see my own daughters to adulthood. There's a way in which I would say that I started writing this book 28 years ago when I first became a father. And I'm glad that I didn't try to write it then, because the book would have been too aspirational. Now, from the vantage of having two adult daughters, 28 and 23, and three grandsons, I can apply some wisdom to that experience. And part of that wisdom is holding myself accountable for my failures as a father, just as I held my father accountable for what I thought were his failures. And in some cases, I repeated the same mistakes that I thought he made. Working too hard, not being emotionally available, not being physically around enough with my family, because I was always chasing the paper, because I wanted to make sure that we had the best life that we could have.
0: I know you bring up father knows best, and, you know, how that father was home, you know, decked out in a suit for dinner at 6 o'clock, you know, every day. And your father wasn't. He worked much later, had to travel a bit. But then you, as a scholar, you were always, you weren't home for dinner a lot either.
1: No. And I thought that actually was a measure of how successful I was as a father, that I was so busy trying to make money for my family so that we could have the best things, that was far more important to me at the time than it was to actually show up emotionally for my daughters and my wife.
0: So was it hard to write this book, or was it about time?
1: It was both. It was about time, and it was hard in the sense that I had to make myself emotionally available on the page in ways that is counter to how we function and think and write and research as scholars. This is not a book that's an analysis of Black fatherhood or American fatherhood. I could have written that book. This is a book that bears witness to fatherhood. My own experiences, looking at my father as a father, and then taking into account the images of fatherhood that we see circulate throughout the culture and putting them in some sort of context.
0: It seems to be all over the place. I mean, people don't pick on mothers as much, even though we've had some very disturbing stories in the news.
1: Yes, of course, recently.
0: But so do you think fathers, no matter their race, I mean, kind of get a bad rap?
1: You think about the standard father figure on an American sitcom.
0: Mm-hmm.
1: Absolutely clueless. You know,
0: everybody loves Raymond.
1: Right.
0: I just remember
1: the episode where the father's home with the kids and everything goes crazy. I mean, even Cosby. Right.
0: Yeah.
1: You know, we see those elements of those stories. So I think there's a way in which society rarely takes fatherhood seriously and doesn't think that fathers take parenting seriously. And that's something that I wanted to counter in this book, particularly from the perspective of how society generally thinks about Black fathers as both absent and, even when they're present, not being present.
0: Well, we're going to talk more about that. Mark Anthony Neal is the James B. Duke Distinguished Professor of African and African-American Studies at Duke University. And we'll be back with Save a Seat for Me, Notes on American Fatherhood. I'm Leonida Inge. This is Due South.

0: Hey there, it's Jeff Tiberi, host of Due South. Leonita Inge and I are inviting you to join us for a special virtual event where you can ask us questions about the show, our careers, interviews we've done, anything you like. It's an Ask Me, Ask Us, Anything. Oh boy. 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
1: 20 minutes to 9 now on this Tuesday night. 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I'm Russ Henry. At 9 o'clock, it's Left, Right, and Center. 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

0: Welcome back to Due South. I'm Leonida Inge. What makes a man a good father? The answer isn't a simple one. Historically, a sign of good fatherhood was working hard to provide for a family. Now fathers are also expected to pick up some of the domestic slack, you know, some of the load, and to be emotionally engaged with the kids. Some men feel like the goalpost is constantly moving, an idea our guest today, Mark Anthony Neal, is tackling in his new book, Save a Seat for Me, Notes on American Fatherhood. He's the James B. Duke Distinguished Professor of African and African-American Studies at Duke University. Well, Mark, I read something recently that focused on the vanishing father crisis. I don't know. Do you see it as a crisis? Because what they're saying, you know, all these different institutes, that the share of men, especially aged between 25 and 45, who are fathers, has really dropped a lot from 2/3, like going back in the 80s, late 70s, to barely half, you know, now. So we don't have as many fathers to pick on now, do we?
1: I mean, that just speaks to this generation and how they feel about parenting in general. Because if there's half as many fathers, there obviously half as many mothers.
0: That's true.
1: In that conversation also. I also think, you know, it's more difficult for young men to see themselves in that role when they see themselves as also struggling financially and in other ways. We've also seen this increased isolation, you know, something that I think is a real crisis, this isolation that we see amongst young men who primarily live their lives holding on to their handheld devices and listening to broadcast and, you know, caught up in the manosphere. And really, there are unwilling, this isolation that we see amongst young men who primarily live their lives holding on to their handheld devices and listening to broadcast and, you know, caught up in the manosphere and really they're unwilling to have any emotional depth that would allow them to build sustainable relationships, not just with partners in their life, but, you know, with friends, you know, with other men. And I think it's going to be a real challenge to see how some of these men are going to parent in the future, particularly how they're going to parent their sons.
0: Times just are so different. Going back to your father, was it like a relative who introduced him to your mother and they just started hitting it off?
1: My Aunt Virginia worked with my mother in New York, and she introduced her to her young brother, Arthur C. Neal. And, you know, they were married September 15th, 1963.
0: That was that date in our history.
1: Yeah. You know, the same day as the bombing of the 16th Street Baptist Church in Birmingham. You know, and this is something I didn't realize. I never put the dates together until I was adult. And I always wish I had the chance to ask my parents how they processed that day. Right. This great day of celebration, but also this day of national mourning at the same time.
0: Amazing. In talking about your father, you describe his faults, definitely. We talked about how you said you don't even recall him saying, "I love you," and he didn't make your baseball games. He was working hard late all the time, didn't come home in a pinstripe suit, you know, to sit down and have dinner. But you describe him as someone who really enjoyed listening to old school gospel music, and that maybe that was a bridge for you. So including from which this book takes its name, I'd like to listen to some of Save a Seat for Me by the Five Blind Boys of Mississippi.

0: Mark, what memory does that song evoke for you?
1: One of the premises of the book is that black men, black fathers, work themselves to death. And my father worked until MS wouldn't allow him to work anymore. He spent the last decade of his life primarily immobile. My mother, you know, being his primary caretaker. And she had an opportunity to go with some friends to Atlantic City. And his normal healthcare person couldn't be there that Saturday. So she asked me to travel down from Albany, where we were living at the time, to spend the day with my dad. You know, this is 2002. And I remember thinking a few things to myself. I have my own young family.
0: I got things to do,
1: I got things to write. I got work to do.
0: Mm-hmm.
1: My parents didn't have Wi-Fi. You know, immediately in my head, I'm thinking this is a lost day of work. And I blame that on my father because he gave me that work ethic, right? But I was like, okay, I got to spend a day with my dad. I don't know what the hell we're going to talk about. So I grabbed a bunch of CDs, right? And one of them was this best of collection of the Five Blind Boys of Mississippi. And we're sitting there listening. We weren't talking much at all. And the song, he's singing along with the song, and they got to the point where

0: he just yells out a moan that stopped me cold. All right, because I had never heard that sound come from my father before. And I started listening more closely to the lyrics, right? And the song is about a man asking his mother, who's just passed, right, to save a seat for him in heaven. My dad lost his mom when he was 5 years old. His father was my grandfather was of a generation of black men whose primary emotion was stoicism. So I'm sure my grandfather never offered my father any comfort about losing his mother. And I never talked to my dad before about losing his mother at age five. And in this moment, for the first time, he wasn't my father. He wasn't a grown black man, but for the first time, I saw in him that five-year-old that had lost his mother.
1: He just wanted his mother.
0: And it just...
1: And as he was getting closer to the end.
0: And as he was getting closer to the end, and I remember as my editor and I were going back and forth about what are we going to call this book, he's like, no, it has to be Save a Seat for Me, right? That's the emotional moment where your understanding of fatherhood and your father, that it pivots on that moment of recognition that you have in that moment.
1: Do fathers, black fathers, just get a bad rap? I know you talk a lot about different writings and papers in your book that definitely, you know, trace black fatherhood from slavery, what we know in America, to today, and how families were torn apart, and how black men were actually, you know, by slave owners, they wanted more kids to work in the fields. Mm-hmm. So, and they didn't care how you got these kids, and from someone who was your wife or not. Does that follow us today?
0: The data has suggested over the last 25 years that when you compare black fathers to white fathers who are no longer in partnership with the mothers of their children, that black fathers are far more present than their white peers, right? We all hear the stories of white men who have a second marriage and basically cut off their early relationships. I don't think that is a moral commentary on white fathers. I think it has more to do with the fact that black fathers historically have carried a level of shame for not showing up for being fathers. So much so, right, that there's actually very little shame attached to black men who aren't good husbands or good partners. Right. You know, we'd rather them, we're much more concerned with them showing with his fathers. Right. And it's something that my wife, Gloria, has articulated to me throughout our life as parents, where she says to me, like, she was clear at some point that I was most concerned with work and my daughters. And that was interchangeable. Right. But she always came last behind those two things. Right. And it's just something that she had to accept because she understood how important being a good father was to me.
1: Very important. I'm here with Mark Anthony Neal, and we're discussing his latest book, Save a Seat for Me, Notes on American Fatherhood. You know, you've been making me think. My mind has just been rolling. I know my late father, on my first, say, three radio jobs across the country, he would fly in for about 24 hours, you know, just to, you know, get a little groceries. But really, no, he needed to come visit my place of work.
0: Yeah.
1: And I would say, Daddy, let's go shopping. You know, we got other things to do. He's like, oh, no, they need to see you have a father. And he just want that. That was very important for him to walk into the workplace. And I'm going to tell you, years later, you know, after he would make that trip, and people would ask me, the president of companies, how is your father?
0: Yeah.
1: And that was the world to him to be able to do that.
0: That was the primary difference between my father and I. And it had a lot to do with resources. I had the time and resources to show up for my daughters in ways that he was never able to show up for me. My oldest daughter, Misha, was a competitive swimmer. I rarely missed any of her swim meets from the time that she started swimming at age eight until she swam her last meet in her last year of college.
1: Yeah, in Illinois.
0: You know, at the University of Illinois at Chicago.
1: Yeah.
0: It meant that whenever my habitual line stepper of a younger daughter did something that necessitated someone visiting the school, it was always me who showed up. Right. It was important for me, for those teachers and administrators, to see a Black father show up. Right. And it always caused some level of confusion. Right. Because that's they're the last person they expect.
1: They're used
0: right?
1: to mothers coming right. stomping in there.
0: And mm-hmm. the thing that's so funny about it, you know, if you talk about good cop, bad cop, my wife's actually the bad cop. Right. they didn't want her rolling up in there. Right. But it was important for my daughters to see me show up for them in those ways, and for those administrators to understand that you are dealing with a whole contained family here, right, in which the father is very, very much engaged.
1: So I know you were in therapy. Are you still in therapy?
0: I'm not still in therapy now. It was one of the most important decisions that I made. I went to therapy initially so that I could be a better father for my youngest daughter. And what
1: Camille,
0: therapy,
1: have we Camille, given Camille yes, her props?
0: Yes. And what therapy revealed in me was to figure out how to be a better me, not just a better parent or a better man, but how to be a better me and to allow myself the ability to make mistakes, to be vulnerable, to own those mistakes and to go forward from there. I encourage as many men as possible. And again, it gets back to a resource issue, right? I'm fortunate, right, because I had the resources and the time to show up for therapy Tuesday afternoon at 1 o'clock or something along those lines. Not everybody has access to those kind of resources.
1: When I first saw the title of your book, Save a Seat, and then I started reading, I said, is he trying to encourage people to save a seat in the shrink's office? I mean, before I got to the song, but is that a you think will help cure some of the feelings and betrayals and the disrespect, you know, that Black fathers seem to get?
0: I think it's one of the things that we should have in our toolkit to have a better understanding of our emotional selves. Now, I know there are a lot of, you know, Black folks who look askance at therapy, right? They'd much rather go to a spiritual advisor. And a spiritual advisor is great for your spiritual self. Mm-hmm. If we're talking about our mental and emotional self, we need to talk to mental health care professionals in that context, right? And they can hold the same space, right? Be a better spiritual self, be a better emotional self at the same time.
1: This is a different kind of writing for you. Mm-hmm. Are we going to get more of this, Mark Anthony?
0: Oh, absolutely. I have nothing to prove in my writing anymore as an academic. I'm grown now, right? I can write what I want to write. And once I unlocked my ability to be emotionally available on the page, it opened up something in me. And I'm so thankful to my editor, Yadon Israel, at Simon & Schuster, for really pushing me to not do what I had done before, right? To use this moment as a rebrand of who Mark Anthony Neal is. And at 60 years old and with 3 grandsons and adult children, I'm thankful to have the freedom to write this book the way I was able to write it.
1: Before we go, maybe you can mention who this book was dedicated to. I know you mentioned your father and the grandsons. And who are the other people?
0: One of the people that it was dedicated to was Frank Paul Sr., who's the father of one of my oldest male friend, godfather of my oldest daughter. I'm the godfather of his daughter, Imani. His father, who lived into his 90s, was such a model of fatherhood. I was fortunate to have both Frank Paul Sr. and Arthur C. Neal Jr. in my life. The other person is Dr. Julius Adams, who was a good friend who passed away way too soon, was a mentor to me in the early days of my academic career, the godfather to my youngest daughter. And he was a person that I often went to when I needed counseling before I actually went into therapy. And I wish I would have had the opportunity to for him to have still been walking the earth when I wrote this book, because this book doesn't get written without his example of how to show up emotionally.
1: Well, Mark Anthony Neal is the James B. Duke Distinguished Professor of African and African-American Studies at Duke University. His latest book is Save a Seat for Me, Notes on American Fatherhood. Mark Anthony, Tony, AC's son, thank you so much for being here.
0: Thank you.
1: And we're not going to work ourselves to death.
0: No, we're not.
1: You're listening to Due South. I'm Leonida Inge.

0: This is WUNC 91.5 HD1 Chapel Hill. 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It's 5 o'clock. Good morning. New reports detail the damage of the Iran war. It's Wednesday, September 16th. I'm Will Michaels. This is Morning Edition from WUNC News. The war has reached a price tag of $30 billion. Senator Bernie Sanders and former Trump advisor Steve Bannon headlined an event highlighting the risks of artificial intelligence. Democrats plan to send what they call 10,000 volunteer democracy protectors to the polls during the midterms. And the Lenovo Center is reopening in Raleigh after renovations. First, this news.
1: Live from NPR News in Washington, I'm Dave Mattingly. The Congressional Budget Office says the war with Iran has cost the U.S. more than $38 billion. That's as of August 1st. The CBO released the numbers hours before the House passed another War Powers Resolution that seeks to block President Trump from continuing the war without congressional approval. It's the third time the House has passed such a measure. Seven Republicans joined Democrats to pass this latest resolution, three more than the last vote. Defense Secretary Pete Hegseth is asking U.S. military commanders to send well-groomed, physically fit troops to a gathering in Quantico, Virginia, later this month. NPR's Quill Lawrence reports.
2: Hegseth has asked military leaders to nominate high-performing junior officers and sergeants to attend what he's calling a State of the Force address at Marine Base Quantico, and specified that they be impeccably groomed and meet physical height-to-weight ratios, according to documents seen by NPR. Last year, Hegseth hastily summoned generals and admirals from around the world to attend a speech about what he called the warrior ethos that included culture war issues like trans troops and dispensations for some troops to grow beards for religious or health reasons. Since he took the Pentagon's top job, Hegseth has often done physical training with troops at bases around the world. Quill Lawrence, NPR News.
1: Large numbers of borrowers at hundreds of colleges and universities in the U.S. are late on their student loan payments. That's according to a new NPR analysis of federal student loan data, as NPR's Corey Turner reports.
3: The Education Department only recently started publishing schools' non-payment rates, meaning the share of a school's recent borrowers who are at least 3 months late on their loan payments. One pattern jumps out from the data. The nation's private for-profit schools had non-payment rates twice as high as public and private non-profit schools. And of the schools with the highest non-payment rates, where at least 40% of borrowers are struggling, the vast majority are, again, private for-profit schools, many of them marketing short-term career training to low-income students. Loan experts tell NPR the data raise serious questions about the school's health and quality. Corey Turner, NPR News.
1: This afternoon, the Federal Reserve is expected to announce a quarter-point hike in interest rates, with inflation in the U.S. economy still elevated. It would be the Fed's first rate increase in more than 3 years, and the first under Fed Chair Kevin Warsh, who replaced Jerome Powell in May. Health officials in Pennsylvania are reporting the state's fourth measles-related death. This latest involved an 18-year-old resident of Mifflin County. That's according to the county coroner. Officials say none of the four who died had been vaccinated. Two were infants too young to receive a vaccine. This is NPR News. A new analysis shows 21 million women in the U.S. seeking low-cost birth control live in a county with limited access. NPR's Selena Simmons-Duffin has more.
4: The new analysis comes from two reproductive health organizations, the Guttmacher Institute, which specializes in research, and Power to Decide, which does public education and advocacy. Together, they created interactive maps that show county by county the number of brick-and-mortar clinics that offer no and low-cost birth control, and the number of low-income women who self-identify in surveys as needing those services. Rachel Fay is with Power to Decide.
5: These maps are an attempt to visualize and to drive home the point that it is not actually a reality that everyone can just get access to contraception.
4: She plans to use the maps to advocate for more funding for family planning across the country. Selena Simmons-Duffin, NPR News, Washington.
1: Authorities in Los Angeles say five people are dead after a local TV news helicopter crashed while covering a fatal bus collision. The pilot and a reporter aboard the helicopter were killed in the crash, as was a person on the ground. The bus collision left two people dead. Here's LA Mayor Karen Bass.
6: We lost five Angelenos today, and my heart certainly go out to the family and friends of all of those that we lost.
1: The helicopter belonged to the NBC affiliate in Los Angeles and was operated by Angel City Air. The National Transportation Safety Board is investigating. I'm Dave Mattingly in Washington.
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1: There's a tiny insect in Florida that spreads a bacteria that's killed off much of the state's citrus trees.
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3: 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Sunny skies today with highs in the mid-80s, partly cloudy along the coast with highs in the upper 70s. Clear skies tonight with lows in the mid-60s, then sunny and warmer tomorrow with highs around 90. It's 61 in the Triangle, 63 in Fayetteville and the Triad, and 72 along the Outer Banks at 521.
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0: 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I'm A. Martinez.
5: I'm Leila Faldin.
6: And I'm Michelle Martin. If you've heard the music of Rodrigo Sanchez and Gabriela Quintero even once, you'll know it when you hear it again. It's explosive. It's distinctive. Acoustic guitar born of their mutual roots in Mexico City, infused with the heat of their first musical love, heavy metal, but then honed by the pressure of making their way without a safety net, busking far from home on the streets of Dublin.
7: This pressure, it was like an espresso machine. It was, you know, so it's completely out of our comfort zone.
8: And that's probably how and why, the sound just became quite unique.
6: But in the quarter century since, the duo, known as Rodrigo y Gabriela, have lived and toured all over the world, contributed to film and TV soundtracks, won a Grammy, even performed for world leaders at the White House, which has given them some time to consider what all their travels have taught them. And they're sharing it in their latest album, Our Home. It begins with the title track, which shows the band's gentler side.

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1: I'm Scott Tong. 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

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And Jarl and Pamela Mohn, focusing on civil liberties, foster youth, public radio, and the arts.

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New data show more than 21 million women in the U.S. need birth control but can't get it. 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

Sunny skies today in the Piedmont with highs in the mid-80s, partly cloudy along the coast with highs in the upper 70s. Clear skies tonight with lows in the mid-60s, then sunny and warmer tomorrow, highs around 90. On Friday, a good chance of scattered storms with highs in the low 90s.

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1: 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The cost of the Iran war has passed $30 billion. We'll hear the latest on the damage done in the war in 15 minutes on WUNC News. Sunny skies today with highs in the mid-80s in the Piedmont, partly cloudy along the coast with highs in the upper 70s. Clear tonight with lows in the mid-60s, then sunny and warmer tomorrow, highs around 90. It's 60 degrees in the Triangle, 62 in Fayetteville and the Triad, and 72 along the Outer Banks at 621.
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4: I'm Amy Martinez.
5: And I'm Steve Inskeep with some news about us. Two leading tech journalists are founding a new video show on AI, and it's coming to NPR twice a week. The hosts are Kevin Roos and Casey Newton, previously known to the tech world for the New York Times podcast Hard Fork, among other things. Their new venture on NPR is called Machine Gods, and it launches in October. Gentlemen, welcome.
6: Thanks so much, Steve.
7: Hey, Steve.
5: And I want listeners to understand each of your voices. Will you each just say your names?
6: Yes, I'm Kevin Roos.
7: And I'm Casey Newton.
5: And the program is called Machine Gods. What's the big idea?
6: So Machine Gods is how people out here where we are in San Francisco talk about what's happening in AI. They talk about the fact that we are creating these rapidly improving AI systems. Some people sort of jokingly refer to them as the machine god. And also we've been spending the past 4 years making a show about the latest developments in the world of tech. We're very excited to bring this show to NPR because we think this is a really important time for the public to understand what we see here, which is this industry racing ahead towards something that we've never really seen before. These AI systems are becoming quite capable, quite dangerous, and we're both excited by the potential as well as a little terrified of the risk.
5: Isn't this almost a literal title in that there are some people in this field who think they're creating God?
8: Absolutely. There is a religious element to the way that lots of folks out here talk about what they're doing. The name is also sort of a play on some of the leaders of these companies who also sort of styled themselves as religious figures. So that's definitely an element we hope to capture in our reporting.
5: What has obsessed you about this topic in recent years?
6: One thing that I'm fascinated by is that the people who are building this technology are in some sense the most scared of it. You know, we've seen this just in the past couple of weeks with the Anthropic researcher, Jacob Coxon, who resigned saying that he was scared about how quickly things were progressing. We've seen this in the call by Anthropic CEO Dario Amodei to pace the frontier and kind of slow down AI development. This has not been true for other waves of technology that Casey and I have covered in our careers. You didn't see people at Facebook saying how terrified they were of the godlike superintelligence they were trying to build. But this is really a feature of the modern AI era, is that the people on the inside who have the most exposure to the technology are in some sense the most concerned.
5: I feel that you have a unique challenge, which I certainly experience as a journalist, as a broadcaster, when I touch this topic, and that is trying to understand myself what is going on and then explain it to laymen. It's extraordinarily difficult.
8: It's very difficult, but I think it's a challenge that Kevin and I both relish. We have seen firsthand the power of explanatory journalism to get people interested in a topic and give them the tools they need to make better decisions about the kind of world that they live in.
6: And Steve, it's really not that complicated. I mean, if two idiots like us can understand it, I have high hopes for the NPR audience.
5: That's good. That's good. I'd like to understand how you think about the developments of the last several days. You already referred to them. Jacob Coxon was a relatively junior employee who quit and issued this warning. Dario Amodei, the CEO of the entire company, talks about pacing AI differently and wanting antitrust exemptions so that companies can collaborate on safety. There are all kinds of theories about why all of this discussion is happening now. There are some conspiracy theories about why it's all happening now. What do you think is going on?
8: You know, at the most fundamental level, it is the CEOs of really two companies, Anthropic and OpenAI, who have the best window into the present state of AI development. And when they look at the models that they're building right now that haven't yet been released to the public, they're seeing things that make them really, really worried. And they're saying, hey, even if we were to stop individually, we're not confident that other companies around the world would stop. And so this is the time to figure out how we would initiate a slowdown if we felt like we were getting to that point.
6: Yeah, and I don't buy the conspiracy theories, Steve, because these people have been talking about these risks for years. I think what's new is that other people outside the bubble are starting to talk about it as well.
5: What keeps you guys awake at night when you think about this topic?
8: I mean, I think for me, it would be what they call recursive self-improvement, the idea that eventually these systems will just build and improve themselves, and they will just improve at a rate where human beings can't understand what's going on. And, you know, if that were to happen, we may enter some kind of scenario where we see ourselves losing control over this technology.
6: And I'll throw in another bit of AI insider jargon, which is, I worry about the alignment problem. Mm-hmm. This is the classic dilemma of how you build a system that is aligned with human values. It's an unsolved technical problem. And as these systems get closer and closer to human level experts, it's even more urgent that we figure out how to make them behave not just predictably, but to also behave in line with our values, to not go off and conduct cyber attacks or build bioweapons. So that's what keeps me up at night.
5: And let me ask you about the other side of this. When you peel away the hype, what excites you about the possibilities of this technology for real?
8: I mean, Kevin and I both get really excited about applications in medicine, the potential of this technology to help us discover new drugs and otherwise improve medical care. If you're on the side of human progress and you'd like to see us make great scientific discoveries, it seems like AI could be a really great tool to get us there as long as we're able to manage all of the risks.
6: And I'm excited about some of the more sort of mundane daily applications of this stuff. You know, we're creating this company now and this new show, and we needed a website. And I've been building websites for more than 20 years, and I spent untold weeks, months, years of my life struggling through some sort of programming problem related to a website I'm building. And now we were able to just give an AI a set of instructions about our company and what we're doing and some visual assets. And it went off and built an amazing website that was better than anything I could have done.
5: Casey Newton and Kevin Roos are the hosts of the new show, Machine Gods. You will see their work on NPR starting in October. It's video first. A full radio program will be available on NPR member stations early next year. Gentlemen, thanks.
8: Thanks so much, Steve.
4: Thanks, Steve.
5: And because we mentioned Anthropic, I will note that Anthropic is a financial supporter of NPR. This is NPR News.
1: 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Women make up the fastest growing group of U.S. veterans, but fewer than half of female veterans are enrolled in VA healthcare. We'll hear a report from WUNC's American Homefront Project in 15 minutes. It's 60 degrees in the Triangle, 62 in Fayetteville and the Triad, and 72 along the Outer Banks at 6:30.
4: Live from NPR News in Washington, I'm Dave Mattingly. This afternoon, the Federal Reserve is expected to announce its first interest rate hike in more than 3 years. Economists are forecasting a quarter-point rate increase with inflation persisting in the U.S. economy. Higher rates make it more expensive for consumers to borrow money for things like auto loans and credit cards. An AI researcher at Google's DeepMind is among the latest to call on the industry to slow its development of artificial intelligence, citing the potential dangers to humans. Here's NPR's Bobby Allen.
7: Bilal Shugtai witnessed Google's DeepMind firsthand, and he says in a public resignation letter, quote, "I too am extremely concerned by the default trajectory of this technology. I earnestly believe that AI has the potential to kill us all." Shugtai is the latest researcher to voice fears that AI could eventually escape human control. Anthropic CEO Dario Amodei, OpenAI Chief Executive Sam Altman, and Elon Musk have all endorsed an AI slowdown. President Trump and some smaller AI companies argue the fears are overblown and motivated by a desire to keep AI upstarts from overtaking the leading companies. Bobby Allen, NPR News.
4: The Congressional Budget Office says the war with Iran has cost the U.S. more than $38 billion as of August 1st. The CBO says most of that money was spent on munitions, including interceptor missiles. This is NPR News. Some Democratic voters in Pennsylvania say they're growing frustrated with Senator John Fetterman. As NPR's Barbara Sprunt reports, Fetterman is not up for re-election this year, but some of his Democratic constituents say they wish he was.
9: Senator Fetterman was roundly criticized by Democrats for doing a video appearance at the Republican midterm convention and for generally appearing more friendly with the GOP than his own side of the aisle. One of his constituents, Rod Dougherty, pointed to a recent Wall Street Journal report that the senator often skips hearings and meetings.
10: He doesn't seem to want to do the job, at least based on everything that his ex-aides are telling us. He should pack up his bags and go.
9: NPR has not independently confirmed the journal's reporting, but Fetterman told CNN it was a hit piece from disgruntled staffers. Barbara Sprunt, NPR News, Allentown, Pennsylvania.
4: A dozen people in Southern California are facing fraud charges. The Justice Department and the IRS say the defendants collected more than $10 million in government child care payments when few, if any, children were attending their facilities in the San Diego area. Prosecutors allege in some cases the fraud went on for years. Health officials in Pennsylvania are reporting the state's fourth measles-related death this year. The latest is an 18-year-old who they say was not vaccinated. I'm Dave Mattingly, NPR News in Washington.
1: And I'm Will Michaels. This is WUNC News. President Trump is in North Carolina today to campaign with Republican Senate nominee Michael Whatley. Trump endorsed Whatley for the Senate race. Whatley faces a challenging contest against Democratic former Governor Roy Cooper, who has a lead in polls and fundraising. The seat is crucial for Democrats aiming to flip Senate control. Trump believes his presence will boost Whatley's campaign. Raleigh's city council is proposing a six-month moratorium on data centers. Mayor Janet Cowell says the council discussed the issue in closed session yesterday. The council asked the city attorney to prepare the proposal for a vote at the council's October 6th meeting. And the city of Raleigh has a pilot program to add more protection to bike lanes on roads. The city is testing bolt-down curb stops on an existing bike lane buffer along Industrial Drive. The program will evaluate how well these vertical barriers hold up over time and improve bike safety. This is WUNC News.
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12: It's Morning Edition from NPR News. Amy Martinez in Los Angeles, California.
13: And I'm Leila Fadel in Washington, D.C. Good morning. Two new government reports have the most detailed looks yet at the cost of the U.S. war with Iran. It has caused damages to U.S. bases, shortages in American weapons, and a price tag of more than $30 billion.
12: For more, we're joined by NPR national security correspondent Greg Myrie. Greg, who's responsible for these reports?
14: One of them comes from the Congressional Budget Office and the other from the Pentagon's Inspector General. And both of these are independent, nonpartisan agencies. Both reports detail the extensive damage to U.S. bases and military equipment like the U.S. naval base in Bahrain. And this is something the Pentagon has really not wanted to talk about. The Pentagon Inspector General said the Iranian strikes damaged and destroyed, quote, hundreds of buildings and structures at U.S. bases, and it listed eight countries in the region where this has happened. Also, around 60 U.S. aircraft have been damaged or destroyed. Now, about half of these are Reaper drones, and they cost at least $30 million apiece, but also around a dozen refueling aircraft and several fighter planes. And hey, we should remember that in past wars, the Pentagon held multiple briefings every week. We might get this kind of information over time, but briefings have been extremely rare under Defense Secretary Pete Hegseth.
12: We've heard a lot of estimates about the cost of the war. Any more concrete figures, though?
14: Yeah, these are giving us more detail, but they tend to be pretty much along the lines of what we've been hearing. The Congressional Budget Office put the cost so far at $38 billion. The Pentagon Inspector General came up with $33 billion. And these numbers are just above and below the $37 billion that Hegseth gave back in July. And all three are actually using slightly different cutoff dates, so they do seem to be pretty much in the same ballpark. Now, they do not count the cost of rebuilding these damaged U.S. bases. The CBO said it tried to get this information, but the Pentagon did not respond. And the Congressional Budget Office says if the war continues at roughly the same pace as the past few months, with a large U.S. presence and periodic fighting with Iran, this is going to add an additional $2 to $3 billion in monthly costs.
12: Now, does the Trump administration accept those findings?
14: Yeah, they really haven't said that much since the reports came out. The president did take to Truth Social before they came out, and he said that the U.S. was, quote, producing more exquisite and elite weapons than at any time in our history. But both these reports noted that the U.S. was using many Patriot interceptor missiles that shoot down Iranian ballistic missiles. The CBO says the military has burned up to two-thirds of the Patriots, and it could take up to 5 years to replace them. The U.S. still has large stockpiles of many weapons, but the war has put a strain on some important munitions, particularly high-end defensive weapons.
12: By the way, Greg, one more thing. I mean, how is the U.S. funding this war?
14: The Trump administration is asking for an additional $67 billion to cover the Iran war and to pay for what it says are other urgent military needs. Now, Congress hasn't acted, and it may not act before the November elections. Inflation remains elevated, and the Congressional Budget Office says the Iran war is one key reason, and it also predicts that inflation will be about a half percentage point higher in the first part of next year than it would be if there was no war.
12: All right, that's NPR's Greg Myrie. Greg, thanks a lot.
14: Sure thing, eh?
13: Many federal student loan borrowers are in crisis. We've previously reported that millions are in default on their loans or well on their way to default. New federal data offers one reason why. Hundreds of thousands of these borrowers attended the same problematic schools. NPR's Corey Turner has been digging into this new data, and he joins us now to explain. Good morning, Corey.
15: Good morning, Layla.
13: So walk us through the basics here. What's in this new data and why does it matter?
15: Yeah, so it's a new metric that the Education Department didn't fully publish until this year, looking at all the schools in the entire federal student loan program. And it shows what percentage of a school's recent borrowers are at least 3 months late on their federal loan payments. And it turns out that this non-payment rate, that's what they call it, is a pretty darn good thermometer to gauge a school's health and its quality. Mm. So here's what we learned in the data. Borrowers at public and private nonprofit schools, on average, are doing okay. It's the private for-profit schools, Layla, that really got my attention. On average, one in three recent borrowers at these schools are not repaying their federal loans. And then, when you zoom in on the 500 schools with the highest non-payment rates in the whole system, it gets much worse. And the vast majority are private for-profits. Eileen Connor heads the Project on Predatory Student Lending. It's a nonprofit that advocates on behalf of borrowers.
16: These numbers were really jaw-dropping. It's really incredible to me that those schools are still in the program. They're still eligible today. They're still enrolling students today. They're still burdening people with debt today. I find it almost incomprehensible.
13: What should people know about what's happening at these schools?
15: Well, it is complicated. Many of these schools fit a pattern. Mm-hmm. They market short-term career training, especially to vulnerable, lower-income students who are hoping to become hairstylists, electricians, dental assistants, HVAC techs. I called one of the schools on this list, UEI College, where more than half of its recent students are not repaying their loans. In raw numbers, Layla, that is more than 17,000 borrowers late on their payments.
13: Wow.
15: UEI spokesman Joseph Cockrell told me they are, quote, concerned, they need to do better, and that it is all hands on deck right now, reaching out to these borrowers. He says a big part of the problem, though, is the pandemic payment pause, plus all the Biden-era talk of loan forgiveness, left borrowers feeling really confused.
17: That they didn't know the status of their loans, thought their loans were forgiven, didn't know when or if they had to start repaying.
15: Here's the thing, though, Layla. Student loan experts I talked with also said at many of these schools, there's something else going on. Something that was true even before the pandemic. If you look at some of these schools' completion rates or their job placement rates, they're often not very good. So too many students are taking out federal loans funded by taxpayers, but they're not paying them back because all that training doesn't lead to a better job.
13: So, Corey, can anything be done about all this?
15: Well, for the moment, no. And that's because the Education Department's accountability system, which punishes schools with high loan default rates, was also paused during the pandemic, and it's taken a while to ramp back up. But the Trump administration chose to publish this data, and it's made clear it's not happy about it, about the results. I was talking with one student loan expert at a conservative-leaning think tank the other day, Layla, and he told me, look, a private lender would probably stop issuing loans to schools with non-payment rates this high. So why, he asked, does it make sense for taxpayers?
13: NPR education correspondent Corey Turner. Thank you, Corey.
15: You're welcome.
13: This is NPR News.
1: 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This is WUNC News. I'm Will Michaels. More than 67,000 of North Carolina's high school seniors are getting acceptance letters to dozens of in-state colleges and universities without filling out an application. It's the second year of the NC College Connect program. A group of public and private schools, as well as all of North Carolina's community colleges, started College Connect last year as a way to simplify the admissions process. It automatically sends acceptance letters from some of those schools to high school students who start their senior years with a weighted GPA of at least 2.8 and are enrolled in a fourth level math class.
18: 11 universities in the UNC system are part of College Connect, but that does not include the most competitive ones like NC State or UNC Chapel Hill. More than 23,000 high school seniors were admitted through the program last year, which was a little more than 20% of the state's graduating class. COVID-19 infections are on the rise across much of central North Carolina. That's according to recent data from the Centers for Disease Control and Prevention. The CDC uses data that measures whether infections are rising or declining, but does not count how many cases there are total. The Lenovo Center in Raleigh has reopened after phase one of its renovations. The updates cost nearly $100 million, part of a more than $300 million project. They include a new speaker system, Wi-Fi, and new seats. Jeff Merritt is the executive director of Centennial Authority, which owns the Lenovo Center.
12: A group of public...
19: As we approached our 20th anniversary in 2019, we kind of realized that the building was built in an era that's now changed. The fans expect different things. They expect more variety of food and beverage, for example, and we just didn't have the space for that.
18: Merritt says the Centennial Authority will vote soon on what to renovate for phase two of the project. He says that could happen in December. Sunny skies today, highs in the mid-80s in the Piedmont, partly cloudy along the coast with highs in the upper 70s. This is WUNC News. This is Morning Edition from WUNC News. Women make up the fastest growing group of U.S. veterans, but fewer than half of female veterans are enrolled in VA healthcare, and some women are hesitant to even self-identify as former service members. The VA is hoping to change that with a new outreach effort. Eleanor Fitzgerald reports for WUNC's American Homefront Project.
20: Jeannie Lidke served 12 years in the Air Force. On 9/11, she was part of rescue efforts at the Pentagon. Then she deployed to Iraq, saying she wondered, am I going to blow up today, as she drove convoys through the desert. But you would never know she served from walking through her home in San Antonio. Only one photo from the military, a picture of her at basic training, sits in her bedroom. She never wears her Operation Iraqi Freedom veteran hat or asks for a military discount. When she left the service, she didn't even tell people she was a veteran.
21: I really refused to have any affiliation with the military at all because I felt like they just pushed me out the door and said, okay, have a nice day.
20: She says she felt no support for the PTSD she developed from her time serving. PTSD that she says began on that day in Arlington, Virginia.
21: I remember them hanging the flag on the side of the Pentagon. I remember them bringing bodies out of the building in body bags.
20: She says her mental state worsened during her wartime service as she saw several of her fellow troops die. But when she got out of the military, she says neither the Air Force nor the Department of Veterans Affairs helped her.
21: It's like pulling teeth to get health care that you absolutely need.
20: Hesitancy to seek VA health care is common among female veterans. The agency says only about 45% of women veterans are enrolled, meaning over 1 million are missing out on their earned benefits. Laura Kerner, chairwoman of the Texas Veterans Commission, says for women who had a less than ideal experience in the service, entering back into a veteran-heavy environment can be difficult.
22: There are quite a few that had sexual trauma or some other type of trauma that also prevents them from wanting to walk into a VA facility.
20: The VA has begun an outreach initiative. It's planning to hold five summits across the country to introduce itself to women veterans.
23: Thank you for joining us here in the beautiful San Antonio, Texas.
20: The first was held in San Antonio, where the agenda included discussions on how the VA can help PTSD and military sexual trauma survivors. Jacqueline Hayes Bird, an Air Force veteran and the executive director of the VA Center for Women Veterans, understands why women are hesitant to use the agency's services.
24: Back in the day, I didn't see myself as a veteran. And then I thought, I'm going to save the VA for somebody who really needs the VA. Ignoring the fact that, you know, my ears are falling off, my arms hurt, my knees hurt.
20: San Antonio Mayor Gina Ortiz-Jones, the former Undersecretary of the Air Force in the Biden administration, also attended the VA conference. She says it comes at a critical time as the Trump administration is reviewing whether women should continue to serve in combat and has removed or blocked promotions of several female senior officers.
0: It has a deleterious effect on others seeing their ability to serve and do well in an organization that really needs diversity of thought and lived experiences to make sure we're addressing our nation's challenges.
20: Still, Jones says the VA is sending the right message with the Women's Summit. And for Jeannie Lidke, the summit was the first time she recalls personal VA outreach to her.
3: It was kind of comforting because, like, I felt important. I felt like I mattered again.
20: Lidke says she finally found the care she needed with a female VA doctor who served in the military. And now she's focused on connecting other vets. I'm Eleanor Fitzgerald in San Antonio.
5: On the next Due South, in commemoration of our nation's 250th birthday, a copy of the Declaration of Independence is now on display in the Bull City. And then we chat with Joshua Johnson, once a well-known NPR host, who today is an anchor for the satirical Onion. Join us.
18: 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Sunny skies in the Piedmont today, highs in the mid-80s, partly cloudy along the coast with highs in the upper 70s. It's 59 in the Triangle, 61 in Fayetteville, 62 in the Triad, and 72 along the Outer Banks at 651.

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2: 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September 29th, duke.is/disagree.

0: and Rocky Mount Chamber of Commerce, offering attendees an evening of networking and live music at their 34th annual Oyster Roast, presented by Bunn Brantley Enterprises, October 15th at Smith's Pavilion. Details, rockymountchamber.org. Senator Bernie Sanders and former Trump advisor Steve Bannon appeared together at an event highlighting the risks of AI. We'll hear more in 15 minutes on WUNC News. Sunny skies in the Piedmont today, highs in the mid-80s, partly cloudy along the coast with highs in the upper 70s. Clear tonight with lows in the mid-60s. It's 59 in the Triangle, 62 in Fayetteville and the Triad, and 73 along the Outer Banks at 721.
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3: I'm Leila Faldin.
4: And I'm Michelle Martin. If you've heard the music of Rodrigo Sanchez and Gabriela Quintero even once, you'll know it when you hear it again. It's explosive. It's distinctive. Acoustic guitar, born of their mutual roots in Mexico City, infused with the heat of their first musical love, heavy metal, but then honed by the pressure of making their way without a safety net, busking far from home on the streets of Dublin.
5: This pressure, it was like an espresso machine. It was, you know, so it's completely out of our comfort zone.
6: And that's probably how and why, the sound just became quite unique.
4: But in the quarter century since, the duo, known as Rodrigo y Gabriela, have lived and toured all over the world, contributed to film and TV soundtracks, won a Grammy, even performed for world leaders at the White House, which has given them some time to consider what all their travels have taught them. And they're sharing it in their latest album, Our Home. It begins with the title track, which shows the band's gentler side.

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1: 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Sunny skies in the Piedmont today, highs in the mid-80s, partly cloudy along the coast with highs in the upper 70s. It's 59 in the Triangle, 62 in Fayetteville and the Triad, and 73 along the Outer Banks at 7:30.

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1: 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This is WUNC News. I'm Will Michaels. The State Department of Health and Human Services has identified the likely source of an infection that killed a teenager last month. Investigators suspect a water feature at a community center in Durham, though they said they cannot conclusively determine the source. Officials say the Durham County Health Department ordered the water feature closed. The rare brain infection is caused by an amoeba called Naegleria fowleri, which is found in warm, fresh water. More than 67,000 of North Carolina's high school seniors are getting acceptance letters to dozens of in-state colleges and universities without filling out an application. Liz Schlimmer reports on the second year of the NC College Connect program.
2: A group of public and private schools, as well as all of North Carolina's community colleges, started College Connect last year as a way to simplify the admissions process. It automatically sends acceptance letters from some of those schools to high school students who start their senior years with a weighted GPA of at least 2.8 and are enrolled in a fourth-level math class. 11 universities in the UNC system are part of College Connect, but that does not include the most competitive ones like NC State or UNC Chapel Hill. More than 23,000 high school seniors were admitted through the program last year, which was a little more than 20% of the graduating class. Liz Schlemmer, WUNC News.
1: COVID-19 infections are on the rise across much of central North Carolina. That's according to recent data from the Centers for Disease Control and Prevention. The CDC uses data that measures whether infections are rising or declining, but does not count how many cases there are total. The fifth annual Southeast Raleigh Home Preservation Volunteer Event is today. Community volunteers and Wells Fargo employees will join Southeast Raleigh Promise and Habitat for Humanity at multiple project sites. About 100 volunteers will repair three homes, help build a new habitat home, create a mural at Roberts Park, and clean up wetlands. The event aims to preserve legacy neighborhoods. Sunny skies in the Piedmont today, highs in the mid-80s, partly cloudy along the coast with highs in the upper 70s. Clear tonight with lows in the mid-60s. 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
3: It's Morning Edition from NPR News. I'm A. Martinez.
4: And I'm Layla Faldin. Good morning. A new feature out today in Vanity Fair looks at Vice President Vance's time at Yale Law School for clues about his political future. It also reveals details about discussions he had with Hillary Clinton's 2016 presidential campaign. Chris Whipple reported that story and joins us now. Good morning, Chris. Thanks for being on the program.
5: Good to be with you.
4: So let's start with that interaction with the Clinton campaign just after Vance graduated Yale. What happened?
5: Well, you know, the story of J.D. Vance and Hillary Clinton in 2016 is amazing, given what Vance said at the time. He said in no uncertain terms that he was opposed to both Hillary Clinton and Donald Trump. He was voting for a third-party candidate, but it turns out that he was privately trying to get Hillary elected. He told an intermediary to the Clinton campaign, I hate Hillary, but I hate Trump more. He can't be elected, and also that Hillary is going to lose, but she doesn't have to. And he was advising this intermediary, get Hillary to the blue wall Midwestern states, stop hanging out with Beyonce in Miami. Later, he was in direct contact with Jake Sullivan, one of Clinton's top aides, shortly after she had made her infamous remark about the deplorables, followers of Trump, and said, she's got to fix this deplorables thing. She's got to get her act together. So it's a pretty amazing story.
4: I mean, especially given where Vance is now. I mean, he's President Trump's vice president. Does this episode, this reporting, and Vance's time at Yale tell you something about who Vance is as a politician?
5: Yeah, it's fascinating because he spent his formative years at Yale Law School as a hillbilly from Appalachia and a Marine just out of Iraq. And it was there that he met someone who would profoundly shape his life. Her name was Amy Chua. I speak to her for my Vanity Fair piece. Mm-hmm. She's better known as the Tiger Mother for a book she wrote on tough love parenting. But she immediately pegged Vance as someone who was going places. She helped him really create Hillbilly Elegy, turn a bunch of musings into a book. And she befriended the star of that class at Yale Law, whose name was Usha Chilakuri, Vance's future wife. So it's a pretty amazing story.
4: What have you heard from either Vance or the White House about your reporting?
5: Well, you know, we did reach out to Vance's office. Vance did something like 33 interviews for Communion. He declined to sit down with me for the Vanity Fair piece. You know, he denies that he was in any way trying to help Hillary win. But the reporting speaks for itself.
4: You also talked to Tucker Carlson for this piece, who's potentially a presidential rival for Vance in 2028, although he says he's not running. What did he tell you about Vance and Trump's response to the release of the Epstein files?
5: Well, it's interesting, and all on the record. And Carlson told me that he thought that Vance was in favor of transparency. He wanted the files released. Trump, on the other hand, according to Carlson, ordered the cover-up. Carlson's words, not mine. I asked him again, what are you saying? He said that Trump ordered the cover-up. Carlson asked Trump why, and the response was, it's just Russiagate, Russiagate, Russiagate, meaning presumably Trump thought it was all just a Democratic hoax.
4: Chris Whipple's latest article is God and Vance at Yale. It's in Vanity Fair. This is NPR News.
0: On the next Due South, in commemoration of our nation's 250th birthday, a copy of the Declaration of Independence is now on display in the Bull City. And then we chat with Joshua Johnson, once a well-known NPR host, who today is an anchor for the satirical Onion. Join us.
1: 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I'm Will Michaels. 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

0: Iran war has passed $30 billion. We'll hear the latest on the damage done in the war in 15 minutes on WUNC News. Sunny skies in the Piedmont today, highs in the mid-80s, partly cloudy along the coast with highs in the upper 70s. It's 63 in the Triangle, 64 in Fayetteville, 63 in the Triad, and 73 along the Outer Banks at 821.
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3: I'm Martinez.
4: And I'm Steve Inskeep with some news about us. Two leading tech journalists are founding a new video show on AI, and it's coming to NPR twice a week. The hosts are Kevin Roos and Casey Newton, previously known to the tech world for the New York Times podcast Hard Fork, among other things. Their new venture on NPR is called Machine Gods, and it launches in October. Gentlemen, welcome.
5: Thanks so much, Steve.
6: Hey, Steve.
4: And I want listeners to understand each of your voices. Will you each just say your names?
5: Yes, I'm Kevin Roos.
6: And I'm Casey Newton.
4: And the program is called Machine Gods. What's the big idea?
5: So Machine Gods is how people out here where we are in San Francisco talk about what's happening in AI. They talk about the fact that we are creating these rapidly improving AI systems. Some people sort of jokingly refer to them as the machine god. And also we've been spending the past 4 years making a show about the latest developments in the world of tech. We're very excited to bring this show to NPR because we think this is a really important time for the public to understand what we see here, which is this industry racing ahead towards something that we've never really seen before. These AI systems are becoming quite capable, quite dangerous, and we're both excited by the potential as well as a little terrified of the risk.
4: Isn't this almost a literal title in that there are some people in this field who think they're creating God?
6: Absolutely. There is a religious element to the way that lots of folks out here talk about what they're doing. The name is also sort of a play on some of the leaders of these companies who also sort of styled themselves as religious figures. So that's definitely an element we hope to capture in our reporting.
4: What has obsessed you about this topic in recent years?
5: One thing that I'm fascinated by is that the people who are building this technology are in some sense the most scared of it. You know, we've seen this just in the past couple of weeks with the Anthropic researcher, Jacob Coxon, who resigned saying that he was scared about how quickly things were progressing. We've seen this in the call by Anthropic CEO Dario Amodei to pace the frontier and kind of slow down AI development. This has not been true for other waves of technology that Casey and I have covered in our careers. You didn't see people at Facebook saying how terrified they were of the godlike superintelligence they were trying to build. But this is really a feature of the modern AI era, is that the people on the inside who have the most exposure to the technology are in some sense the most concerned.
4: I feel that you have a unique challenge, which I certainly experience as a journalist, as a broadcaster, when I touch this topic, and that is trying to understand myself what is going on and then explain it to laymen. It's extraordinarily difficult.
6: It's very difficult, but I think it's a challenge that Kevin and I both relish. We have seen firsthand the power of explanatory journalism to get people interested in a topic and give them the tools they need to make better decisions about the kind of world that they live in.
5: And Steve, it's really not that complicated. I mean, if two idiots like us can understand it, I have high hopes for the NPR audience.
4: That's good. That's good. I'd like to understand how you think about the developments of the last several days. You already referred to them. Mm-hmm. Jacob Coxon was a relatively junior employee who quit and issued this warning. Dario Amodei, the CEO of the entire company, talks about pacing AI differently and wanting antitrust exemptions so that companies can collaborate on safety. There are all kinds of theories about why all of this discussion is happening now. There are some conspiracy theories about why it's all happening now. What do you think is going on?
6: You know, at the most fundamental level, it is the CEOs of really two companies, Anthropic and OpenAI, who have the best window into the present state of AI development. And when they look at the models that they're building right now that haven't yet been released to the public, they're seeing things that make them really, really worried. And they're saying, hey, even if we were to stop individually, we're not confident that other companies around the world would stop. And so this is the time to figure out how we would initiate a slowdown if we felt like we were getting to that point.
5: Yeah, and I don't buy the conspiracy theories, Steve, because these people have been talking about these risks for years. I think what's new is that other people outside the bubble are starting to talk about it as well.
4: What keeps you guys awake at night when you think about this topic?
6: I mean, I think for me, it would be what they call recursive self-improvement, the idea that eventually these systems will just build and improve themselves, and they will just improve at a rate where human beings can't understand what's going on. And, you know, if that were to happen, we may enter some kind of scenario where we see ourselves losing control over this technology.
5: And I'll throw in another bit of AI insider jargon, which is, I worry about the alignment problem. Mm-hmm. This is the classic dilemma of how you build a system that is aligned with human values. It's an unsolved technical problem. And as these systems get closer and closer to human level experts, it's even more urgent that we figure out how to make them behave not just predictably, but to also behave in line with our values, to not go off and conduct cyber attacks or build bioweapons. So that's what keeps me up at night.
4: And let me ask you about the other side of this. When you peel away the hype, what excites you about the possibilities of this technology for real?
6: I mean, Kevin and I both get really excited about applications in medicine, the potential of this technology to help us discover new drugs and otherwise improve medical care. If you're on the side of human progress and you'd like to see us make great scientific discoveries, it seems like AI could be a really great tool to get us there as long as we're able to manage all of the risks.
5: And I'm excited about some of the more sort of mundane daily applications of this stuff. You know, we're creating this company now and this new show, and we needed a website. And I've been building websites for more than 20 years, and I spent untold weeks, months, years of my life struggling through some sort of programming problem related to a website I'm building. And now we were able to just give an AI a set of instructions about our company and what we're doing and some visual assets. And it went off and built an amazing website that was better than anything I could have done.
4: Casey Newton and Kevin Roos are the hosts of the new show, Machine Gods. You will see their work on NPR starting in October. It's video first. A full radio program will be available on NPR member stations early next year. Gentlemen, thanks.
5: Thanks so much, Steve.
6: Thanks, Steve.
4: And because we mentioned Anthropic, I will note that Anthropic is a financial supporter of NPR. This is NPR News.
0: 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Sunny skies today with highs in the mid-80s. It's 64 in the Triangle, 65 in Fayetteville, 63 in the Triad, and 73 along the Outer Banks at 8:30.
3: Live from NPR News in Washington, I'm Dave Mattingly. The Congressional Budget Office says the war with Iran has cost the U.S. more than $38 billion as of August 1st. The CBO says most of that money was spent on munitions. The report was released hours before the House passed its third War Powers resolution, requiring President Trump to get congressional approval to continue the fight. The State Department is shifting $52 million in foreign military funding to focus more on the Western Hemisphere and less on Eastern Europe and the Middle East. NPR's Michelle Kellerman says this follows Secretary of State Marco Rubio's trip to South America.
7: The Foreign Military Financing Program provides grants and loans to countries to buy U.S. military equipment and training. The State Department says for the last decade, 80% of that went to the Middle East. But now the department has told Congress that it is redirecting $52 million meant for Slovakia, North Macedonia, Tunisia, and Iraq, and moving that to Panama, Peru, Ecuador, and Colombia. Secretary Rubio visited those last three countries just last week, promising to help them fight what he calls narco-terrorism. He also wants to ensure that they rely on U.S. defense capabilities and not give a foothold to China or other U.S. adversaries. Michelle Kellerman, NPR News, the State Department.
3: This is NPR News. Authorities in Los Angeles say five people are dead after a local TV news helicopter crashed while covering a fatal bus collision. Two people were killed in the bus crash before three others were killed when the helicopter went down. NPR's Mandalit Del Barco has more.
8: The local news anchor of TV station NBC4 confirmed the news that during a live broadcast, its news chopper crashed and burst into flames in Chatsworth, a suburban LA neighborhood in the San Fernando Valley. The station also reported that among those killed were the pilot and Eliana Morena, a well-known local aerial journalist. They'd been working for NBC4 and the local Telemundo station, covering news of an SUV that slammed into a city bus. During a news conference, L.A. City Council member Bob Blumenfeld echoed the shock felt in the community.
9: Tonight is a tragedy compounded by another tragedy, and it is just devastating.
8: The cause of the helicopter crash is still being investigated. Mandalit Del Barco, NPR News, Los Angeles.
3: AAA says the cost of diesel in the U.S. hit another record high today. It now averages $6.31 a gallon. The price of regular gasoline is also up again. It's averaging $4.37 nationwide. In California, regular tops $6 a gallon. I'm Dave Mattingly in Washington.
0: And I'm Will Michaels. This is WUNC News. President Trump is in North Carolina today to campaign with Republican Senate nominee Michael Whatley. Trump endorsed Whatley for the Senate race. Whatley faces a challenging contest against Democratic former Governor Roy Cooper, who has a lead in polls and fundraising. The seat is crucial for Democrats aiming to flip Senate control. Trump believes his presence will boost Whatley's campaign. Raleigh City Council is proposing a six-month moratorium on data centers. Mayor Janet Cowell says the council discussed the issue in closed session yesterday. The council asked the city attorney to prepare the proposal for a vote at the council's October 6th meeting. And the city of Raleigh has a pilot program to add more protection to bike lanes on roads. The city is testing bolt-down curb stops on an existing bike lane buffer along Industrial Drive. The program will evaluate how well these vertical barriers hold up over time and improve safety. This is WUNC News.
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10: It's Morning Edition from NPR News. Ami Martinez in Los Angeles, California.
11: And I'm Leila Fadel in Washington, D.C. Good morning. Two new government reports have the most detailed looks yet at the cost of the U.S. war with Iran. It has caused damages to U.S. bases, shortages in American weapons, and a price tag of more than $30 billion.
10: For more, we're joined by NPR national security correspondent Greg Myrie. Greg, who's responsible for these reports?
12: One of them comes from the Congressional Budget Office and the other from the Pentagon's Inspector General. And both of these are independent, nonpartisan agencies. Both reports detail the extensive damage to U.S. bases and military equipment like the U.S. naval base in Bahrain. And this is something the Pentagon has really not wanted to talk about. The Pentagon Inspector General said the Iranian strikes damaged and destroyed, quote, hundreds of buildings and structures at U.S. bases, and it listed eight countries in the region where this has happened. Also, around 60 U.S. aircraft have been damaged or destroyed. Now, about half of these are Reaper drones, and they cost at least $30 million apiece, but also around a dozen refueling aircraft and several fighter planes. And hey, we should remember that in past wars, the Pentagon held multiple briefings every week. We might get this kind of information over time, but briefings have been extremely rare under Defense Secretary Pete Hegseth.
10: We've heard a lot of estimates about the cost of the war. Any more concrete figures, though?
12: Yeah, these are giving us more detail, but they tend to be pretty much along the lines of what we've been hearing. The Congressional Budget Office put the cost so far at $38 billion. The Pentagon Inspector General came up with $33 billion, and these numbers are just above and below the $37 billion that Hegseth gave back in July. And all three are actually using slightly different cutoff dates, so they do seem to be pretty much in the same ballpark. Now, they do not count the cost of rebuilding these damaged U.S. bases. The CBO said it tried to get this information, but the Pentagon did not respond. And the Congressional Budget Office says if the war continues at roughly the same pace as the past few months, with a large U.S. presence and periodic fighting with Iran, this is going to add an additional $2 to $3 billion in monthly costs.
10: Now, does the Trump administration accept those findings?
12: Yeah, they really haven't said that much since the reports came out. The president did take to Truth Social before they came out, and he said that the U.S. was, quote, producing more exquisite and elite weapons than at any time in our history. But both these reports noted that the U.S. was using many Patriot interceptor missiles that shoot down Iranian ballistic missiles. The CBO says the military has burned up to two-thirds of the Patriots, and it could take up to 5 years to replace them. The U.S. still has large stockpiles of many weapons, but the war has put a strain on some important munitions, particularly high-end defensive weapons.
10: By the way, Greg, one more thing. I mean, how is the U.S. funding this war?
12: The Trump administration is asking for an additional $67 billion to cover the Iran war and to pay for what it says are other urgent military needs. Now, Congress hasn't acted, and it may not act before the November elections. Inflation remains elevated, and the Congressional Budget Office says the Iran war is one key reason, and it also predicts that inflation will be about a half percentage point higher in the first part of next year than it would be if there was no war.
10: All right. That's NPR's Greg Myrie. Greg, thanks a lot.
12: Sure thing, eh?
11: Many federal student loan borrowers are in crisis. We've previously reported that millions are in default on their loans or well on their way to default. New federal data offers one reason why. Hundreds of thousands of these borrowers attended the same problematic schools. NPR's Corey Turner has been digging into this new data, and he joins us now to explain. Good morning, Corey.
13: Good morning, Layla.
11: So walk us through the basics here. What's in this new data and why does it matter?
13: Yeah, so it's a new metric that the Education Department didn't fully publish until this year, looking at all the schools in the entire federal student loan program. And it shows what percentage of a school's recent borrowers are at least 3 months late on their federal loan payments. And it turns out that this non-payment rate, that's what they call it, is a pretty darn good thermometer to gauge a school's health and its quality. So here's what we learned in the data. Borrowers at public and private nonprofit schools, on average, are doing okay. It's the private for-profit schools, Layla, that really got my attention. On average, one in three recent borrowers at these schools are not repaying their federal loans. And then, when you zoom in on the 500 schools with the highest non-payment rates in the whole system, it gets much worse. And the vast majority are private for-profits. Eileen Connor heads the Project on Predatory Student Lending. It's a nonprofit that advocates on behalf of borrowers.
14: these numbers were really jaw-dropping. It's really incredible to me that those schools are still in the program. They're still eligible today. They're still enrolling students today. They're still burdening people with debt today. I find it almost incomprehensible.
11: What should people know about what's happening at these schools?
13: Well, it is complicated. Many of these schools fit a pattern. Mm-hmm. They market short-term career training, especially to vulnerable, lower-income students who are hoping to become hairstylists, electricians, dental assistants, HVAC techs. I called one of the schools on this list, UEI College, where more than half of its recent students are not repaying their loans. In raw numbers, Layla, that is more than 17,000 borrowers late on their payments.
11: Wow.
13: UEI spokesman Joseph Cockrell told me they are, quote, concerned, they need to do better, and that it is all hands on deck right now, reaching out to these borrowers. He says a big part of the problem, though, is the pandemic payment pause, plus all the Biden-era talk of loan forgiveness, left borrowers feeling really confused.
15: That they didn't know the status of their loans, thought their loans were forgiven, didn't know when or if they had to start repaying.
13: Here's the thing, though, Layla. Student loan experts I talked with also said at many of these schools, there's something else going on, something that was true even before the pandemic. If you look at some of these schools' completion rates or their job placement rates, they're often not very good. So too many students are taking out federal loans funded by taxpayers, but they're not paying them back because all that training doesn't lead to a better job.
11: So, Corey, can anything be done about all this?
13: Well, for the moment, no. And that's because the Education Department's accountability system, which punishes schools with high loan default rates, was also paused during the pandemic, and it's taken a while to ramp back up. But the Trump administration chose to publish this data, and it's made clear it's not happy about it, about the results. I was talking with one student loan expert at a conservative-leaning think tank the other day, Layla, and he told me, look, a private lender would probably stop issuing loans to schools with non-payment rates this high. So why, he asked, does it make sense for taxpayers?
11: NPR education correspondent Corey Turner. Thank you, Corey.
13: You're welcome.
11: This is NPR News.
0: We'll have the latest business news in 10 minutes on the Marketplace Morning Report here on WUNC News. 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And Jarl and Pamela Mohn focusing on civil liberties, foster youth, public radio, and the arts. This is WUNC News. I'm Will Michaels. More than 67,000 of North Carolina's high school seniors are getting acceptance letters to dozens of in-state colleges and universities without filling out an application. Liz Schlemmer reports on the second year of the NC College Connect program.
16: A group of public and private schools, as well as all of North Carolina's community colleges, started College Connect last year as a way to simplify the admissions process. It automatically sends acceptance letters from some of those schools to high school students who start their senior years with a weighted GPA of at least 2.8 and are enrolled in a fourth-level math class. 11 universities in the UNC system are part of College Connect, but that does not include the most competitive ones like NC State or UNC Chapel Hill. More than 23,000 high school seniors were admitted through the program last year, which was a little more than 20% of the graduating class. Liz Schlemmer, WUNC News.
0: COVID-19 infections are on the rise across much of central North Carolina. That's according to recent data from the Centers for Disease Control and Prevention. The CDC uses data that measure whether infections are rising or declining, but does not count how many cases there are total. The Lenovo Center in Raleigh has reopened after phase one of its renovations. The upgrades cost nearly $100 million, part of a more than $300 million project. They include a new speaker system, Wi-Fi, and new seats. Jeff Merritt is the executive director of Centennial Authority, which owns the Lenovo Center.
17: As we approached our 20th anniversary in 2019, we kind of realized that the building was built in an era that's now changed. The fans expect different things. They expect more variety of food and beverage, for example, and we just didn't have the space for that.
0: Merritt says Centennial Authority will vote soon on what to renovate for phase two of the project. He says that could happen in December. Sunny skies today, highs in the mid-80s, partly cloudy along the coast with highs in the upper 70s. Clear tonight with lows in the mid-60s, then sunny and warmer tomorrow with highs around 90. This is WUNC News. This is Morning Edition from WUNC News. Women make up the fastest growing group of U.S. veterans, but fewer than half of female veterans are enrolled in VA healthcare, and some women are hesitant to even self-identify as former service members. The VA is hoping to change that with a new outreach effort. Eleanor Fitzgerald reports for WUNC's American Homefront Project.
18: Jeannie Lidke served 12 years in the Air Force. On 9/11, she was part of rescue efforts at the Pentagon. Then she deployed to Iraq, saying she wondered, am I going to blow up today, as she drove convoys through the desert. But you would never know she served from walking through her home in San Antonio. Only one photo from the military, a picture of her at basic training, sits in her bedroom. She never wears her Operation Iraqi Freedom veteran hat or asks for a military discount. When she left the service, she didn't even tell people she was a veteran.
19: I really refused to have any affiliation with the military at all because I felt like they just pushed me out the door and said, okay, have a nice day.
18: She says she felt no support for the PTSD she developed from her time serving. PTSD that she says began on that day in Arlington, Virginia.
19: I remember them hanging the flag on the side of the Pentagon. I remember them bringing bodies out of the building in body bags.
18: She says her mental state worsened during her wartime service as she saw several of her fellow troops die. But when she got out of the military, she says neither the Air Force nor the Department of Veterans Affairs helped her.
19: It's like pulling teeth to get health care that you absolutely need.
18: Hesitancy to seek VA health care is common among female veterans. The agency says only about 45% of women veterans are enrolled, meaning over 1 million are missing out on their earned benefits. Laura Kerner, chairwoman of the Texas Veterans Commission, says for women who had a less than ideal experience in the service, entering back into a veteran-heavy environment can be difficult.
20: There are quite a few that had sexual trauma or some other type of trauma that also prevents them from wanting to walk into a VA facility.
18: The VA has begun an outreach initiative. It's planning to hold 5 summits across the country to introduce itself to women veterans.
21: Thank you for joining us here in the beautiful San Antonio, Texas.
18: The first was held in San Antonio, where the agenda included discussions on how the VA can help PTSD and military sexual trauma survivors. Jacqueline Hayes Bird, an Air Force veteran and the executive director of the VA Center for Women Veterans, understands why women are hesitant to use the agency's services.
22: Back in the day, I didn't see myself as a veteran. And then I thought, I'm going to save the VA for somebody who really needs the VA, ignoring the fact that, you know, my ears are falling off, my arms hurt, my knees hurt.
18: San Antonio Mayor Gina Ortiz Jones, the former Undersecretary of the Air Force in the Biden administration, also attended the VA conference. She says it comes at a critical time as the Trump administration is reviewing whether women should continue to serve in combat and has removed or blocked promotions of several female senior officers.
23: It has a deleterious effect on others seeing their ability to serve and do well in an organization that really needs diversity of thought and lived experiences to make sure we're addressing our nation's challenges.
18: Still, Jones says the VA is sending the right message with the Women's Summit. And for Jeannie Lidke, the summit was the first time she recalls personal VA outreach to her.
19: It was kind of comforting because, like, I felt important. I felt like I mattered again.
18: Lidke says she finally found the care she needed with a female VA doctor who served in the military. And now she's focused on connecting other vets. I'm Eleanor Fitzgerald in San Antonio.
24: Hey there, it's Jeff Tiberi, host of Due South. 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It's an Ask Me, Ask Us, Anything. Oh boy. 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
0: 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It's 65 degrees in the Triangle, 67 in Fayetteville, 65 in the Triad, and 73 along the Outer Banks at 851.
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2: From Marketplace in Washington, I'm Kimberly Adams. In about 5 hours, we'll get the U.S. Central Bank's decision on interest rates. Markets are betting right now that the Federal Reserve will hike rates, maybe 0.25 percentage point. Marketplace's Nancy Marshall-Genzer has more.
5: After the central bank's last meeting on interest rates in July, Federal Reserve Chair Kevin Warsh was accused of not clearly explaining the central bank's decision to hold rates steady. Claudia Sahm is a former Fed economist who's now chief economist at New Century Advisors. She'll be looking for some specific words and phrases today, especially anything that could shed light on what'll happen later this year.
6: If the Fed talks about taking out insurance or trying to manage some of the risks, when it takes that approach, it tends to be more modest increases in interest rates.
5: Like, say, a half percentage point in total over several months versus an extended rate hiking cycle like during the pandemic and its aftermath. Sahm says Warsh doesn't need to be so specific he boxes the Fed in and limits its choices in the future, but she would like an explanation of the thinking behind today's decision. I'm Nancy Marshall-Genzer for Marketplace.
2: Let's do the numbers. Dow, S&P, and NASDAQ futures are up in the 0.2 to 0.5 percent range, with the Dow future up 85 points. The 10-year Treasury yield is down at 4.98%.
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0: Could AI pose an urgent, grave threat to civilization? If so, it won't look like it does in the movies. From WAMU and NPR in Washington, this is 1A. Hi, I'm Jen White. The threat of humans losing control over AI moved out of the theoretical this summer when a swarm of AI agents hacked another company and covered their own tracks. Then last week, an Anthropic researcher publicly quit out of concern. The heads of several AI companies agreed that innovation needs to slow down. But how? And why are they so worried? Today on 1A, the existential threat of artificial intelligence. How concerned are you about AI's risk to humanity? 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
1: Live from NPR News in Washington, I'm Korva Coleman. Stocks opened mixed this morning as the Commerce Department reported a bigger-than-expected jump in retail sales last month. NPR's Scott Horsley reports the Dow Jones Industrial Average slipped about 75 points in early trading.
2: Retail sales rose by 1.2% last month, suggesting shoppers are not tightening their belts despite high energy prices. Spending at gas stations surged more than 3% in August as gas prices soared, but consumers also continue to spend at restaurants, grocery stores, and on the internet. Only department stores and garden centers saw a drop in sales last month. Robust spending is one factor the Federal Reserve will consider as policymakers meet today. The central bank is widely expected to raise its benchmark interest rate by a quarter percentage point. AAA says the average price of gasoline rose 4 cents a gallon overnight, while diesel prices jumped a nickel a gallon to a new high of $6.31. Scott Horsley, NPR News, Washington.
1: Hundreds of people gathered in Washington yesterday for an event called the Pro-Human Assembly. They discussed the potential risks of artificial intelligence. People with very different political views were there, including Vermont Senator Bernie Sanders and President Trump's former strategist Steve Bannon. NPR's Kuo Jingnan reports.
3: In their respective speeches, both Sanders and Bannon blasted the billionaires that ran the AI companies for taking humanity down a dangerous path without the public having a say.
4: The people of this country must make the decisions about AI and not just a handful of oligarchs.
5: The American citizens are not going to be supplicants to the oligarchs anymore.
3: However, the two disagree on what exactly to do about the existential threats they say AI poses. Many speakers called for a pause on development of the most advanced AI and for international coordination. The American and the Chinese government so far have spoken out dismissing these ideas. Huo Jingnan, NPR News.
1: California Democratic Governor Gavin Newsom has signed what's billed as a first-in-the-nation bill that will require the testing and remediation of homes damaged by wildfire smoke. NPR's Kirk Siegler reports the law is in response to the destructive Los Angeles fires in 2025.
6: The new California law orders state regulators to develop testing standards for homes damaged by wildfire smoke. It will also require insurance companies to pay for that testing and remediation. This was a big deal after the Eaton and Palisades fires, where an untold number of survivors returned to neighborhoods to learn their homes were still standing, but living in them wasn't safe. The efficacy of the California law will be watched closely across the West. In Spokane, Washington this summer, wildfires destroyed hundreds of homes, and residents are being allowed back into partially burnt neighborhoods. And some whose homes didn't burn say it's like living in a hazmat zone. Kirk Siegler, NPR News.
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7: This is WUNC News. I'm Naomi Brown. The Wake County School Board has passed a policy to let students leave school with an excused absence for up to 1 hour a week for religious instruction. The policy complies with a new law in the state budget. The Christian organization LifeWise Academy lobbied for laws like this in multiple states. The program partners with local churches to transport students away from school for Bible study. Its website says it plans to open chapters in Wake County this year. The school board opted for the minimum time under law, and their policy specifies the hour away includes transportation time. Board member Lynn Edmonds voted for the policy, but blamed it on, quote, bad legislation.
8: Our charge is to educate students, and we cannot do that if students are not in school. To say that we need to address absenteeism, which is the state is working on, and then allow by law students to miss part of the school day is ridiculous.
7: Board member Jennifer Jobe cast the lone nay vote, saying she believes it violates the U.S. Constitution. The State Department of Health and Human Services has identified the likely source of an infection that killed a teenager last month. Investigators suspect a water feature at a community center in Durham, though they stress they cannot conclusively determine the source. Officials say the Durham County Health Department ordered the water feature closed. The rare brain infection caused by amoeba is known as Naegleria fowleri. It's commonly found in warm freshwater. COVID-19 infections are on the rise across much of central North Carolina. That's according to recent data from the Centers for Disease Control and Prevention. The CDC uses data that measures whether infections are rising or declining, but does not count how many cases there are total. Sunny today with highs in the mid-80s in the Piedmont and the Sandhills, the upper 70s on the coast. Tonight, clear, low around 60. Tomorrow, sunshine with a high near 90. And Friday, sunny with a chance of thunderstorms, highs in the low 90s. 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It's 74 in the Triangle, 71 in the Triad, 74 in Fayetteville, and 78 on the Outer Banks at 10:06.

0: A Virginia mom let her 5-year-old son take a walk alone, half a mile in her gated community. A security officer brought her son back, and then the mom was prosecuted for contributing to the delinquency of a minor. She was convicted and is now on Virginia's Child Abuse and Neglect Registry. I'm Meghna Chakrabarty. Free-range parenting versus the zero-risk state. That's on the next On Point.
1: 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And Carrie Players presenting The Prom, a musical following four eccentric Broadway performers who take on small-town politics and promote acceptance. September 25th through October 4th at the Carrie Art Center. carrieplayers.org. It's 74 in the Triangle, 71 in the Triad, 74 in Fayetteville, and 78 on the Outer Banks at 1020.
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3: This is 1A. I'm Jen White. In Washington on Tuesday, political figures who usually fall on opposite ends of the ideological spectrum agreed artificial intelligence presents a grave risk to humanity. Both Senator Bernie Sanders, independent in Vermont, and former Trump White House advisor Steve Bannon were at the Pro-Human Assembly, a bipartisan gathering to demand stricter regulations and guardrails on AI. The temperature on this issue is clearly up on Capitol Hill as public warnings over AI reach a fever pitch, including from many former insiders who have left their field in order to ring the alarm.
4: Imagine monkeys trying to imprison humans. It's pretty difficult for a monkey to outwit a human. In the same way, we'd be at a significant disadvantage when faced with these AI systems.
5: None of these companies are at all prepared to safely automate the AI research process and kick off recursive self-improvement. That's an inherently very dangerous thing to do. And no matter which company does it first, the outcome is going to be terrible for humanity. Therefore, they have to be stopped, and I don't think they're going to stop themselves.

0: Another hour of 1A is coming up next. 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And thanks to the F.M. 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I'm Naomi Brown. This is WUNC News. It's 11 o'clock.
1: Applications for U.S. citizenship have fallen dramatically. What do changes to the process mean for those going through naturalization? From WAMU and NPR in Washington, this is 1A. Hi, I'm Jen White. Today on 1A, what it takes to become a U.S. citizen. The Trump administration has implemented changes to the naturalization process, including higher fees and a harder civics test. And now applications are down. According to the American Immigration Council, in the most recent quarter of this year, applications fell by nearly half compared with the same period last year. If you're going through naturalization, what has it been like for you? What questions do you have about the changes in our citizenship process? Email us at 1A@WAMU.org.
2: Live from NPR News in Washington, I'm Korva Coleman. The Trump administration is consulting with Congress about a large package of munitions for Israel. It's one of the largest single sales in recent years. NPR's Michelle Kellerman reports it includes a large number of 2,000-pound bombs.
3: The $2.8 billion package, first reported by The Washington Post and confirmed by NPR, would include 40,000 of those 2,000-pound bombs. The Biden administration had delayed a package of those munitions out of concern for civilian deaths in Gaza, but President Trump reversed that policy when he came back to office. The State Department wouldn't comment on pending sales. But on the Senate Foreign Relations Committee, Democrat Chris Van Hollen says he will work to stop the arms deal, while Israel's Prime Minister Benjamin Netanyahu, quote, keeps bombing Gaza and blocks justice for Americans killed on Netanyahu's watch. Michelle Kellerman, NPR News, the State Department.
2: European Commission President Ursula von der Leyen has proposed setting up a European Security Council. It would respond to repeated airspace violations, cyber attacks, and sabotage attempts by Russia. Esme Nicholson reports.
4: Addressing European lawmakers in her sixth annual State of the Union speech, von der Leyen said Europe must become stronger and more independent amid fraying transatlantic relations and mounting Russian aggression. She said she would invite Canada, Ukraine, Norway and the UK to join the 27-nation bloc in forming a new security alliance. Von der Leyen stressed the need to close Europe's gap with China and the US on artificial intelligence while advocating for regulation and for AI with human agency. She also outlined plans to introduce tougher regulation of highly addictive social media platforms, including a ban for children under the age of 13. For NPR News, I'm Esme Nicholson in Berlin.
2: The Federal Reserve is expected to raise short-term interest rates today. Forecasters predict the Fed will boost rates by 0.25 percentage point. Large numbers of borrowers at hundreds of colleges and universities in the U.S. are late on their student loan payments. That's according to a new NPR analysis of federal student loan data, as NPR's Corey Turner reports.
5: The Education Department only recently started publishing schools' non-payment rates, meaning the share of a school's recent borrowers who are at least 3 months late on their loan payments. One pattern jumps out from the data. The nation's private for-profit schools had non-payment rates twice as high as public and private non-profit schools. And of the schools with the highest non-payment rates, where at least 40% of borrowers are struggling, the vast majority are, again, private for-profit schools, many of them marketing short-term career training to low-income students. Corey Turner, NPR News.
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0: This is WUNC News. I'm Naomi Brown. The State Court of Appeals has ruled in favor of transferring election administration to the State Auditor's Office. The ruling is a loss for Governor Josh Stein, who filed the lawsuit to block a 2024 law that gave the state auditor the power to appoint the elections board. Stein argued that taking that power away from the governor was unconstitutional. But the Court of Appeals panel disagreed, saying the power shift does not violate the separation of powers because the legislature did not take control of the election board. School-based telehealth services are expanding in the Triad after a successful pilot program. WFDD's Amy Diaz has more.
6: United Healthcare invested $1 million to launch a behavioral health pilot last year in several schools in Guilford and Rockingham counties. Through a partnership with Cone Health, students were able to access therapy and other services on campus through telehealth. Hunter Elementary School Principal Trent Walton in Greensboro says the program made a big difference.
7: In the past, we might identify a need and we spend a lot of time convincing a parent, helping that parent find the location, ensuring the parent can afford it, that they have transportation, they have time to be able to get their child there, and that did create a lot of barriers. This program reduced all of those.
6: The program is expanding to 24 more schools this year. I'm Amy Diaz.
0: Governor Josh Stein has announced the Women's Tennis Association finals are moving to Charlotte for the next 3 years with the support of a $14.4 million grant. The money is from the State Commerce Department. Charlotte will also be the home of the Women's Tennis Association's global headquarters. The 2027 Women's Tennis Association finals are scheduled for November 10th through 14th at the Spectrum Center. Sunny today with highs in the mid-80s in the Piedmont and the Sandhills, the upper 70s on the coast. Tonight, clear, low around 60. Tomorrow, sunshine with a high near 90. And Friday, sunny with a chance of thunderstorms, highs in the low 90s. 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It's 77 in the Triangle, 76 in the Triad, 79 in Fayetteville, and 78 on the Outer Banks at 1106.

0: introduced to WUNC and NPR shortly after graduating. Over the years, it is definitely a major part of my life, many driveway moments. Not a week goes by, my wife would probably say not a day goes by, that I don't have the line, "Hey, I heard on NPR this story about something." 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
3: This is 1A. I'm Jen White. We're discussing how the Trump administration has changed the citizenship process. We're here with Stuart Anderson. He's the executive director of the National Foundation for American Policy. He's also the former head of policy and counselor to the commissioner at U.S. Immigration and Naturalization Service. That was from 2001 to 2003 under the Bush administration. Also with us, Nazanin Ash, the CEO and co-founder of Welcome.us. That's an organization that mobilizes American volunteers to help resettle immigrant newcomers. And Jessica Vaughn, the Director of Policy Studies at the Center for Immigration Studies. That's a conservative think tank. We also want to hear from you. If you're going through naturalization, what has that experience been like? What questions do you have about changes in our process? Email us at 1A@WAMU.org. We were talking about changes to the civics test, Nazanin. In addition to there being additional questions, there's over 120 now. What else has changed?
4: Well, the test used to be multiple choice, and it is no longer multiple choice. So you're asking folks to answer questions. And I agree with Jessica that the process should be rigorous. And as I mentioned, it always has been. But you're asking folks to answer questions about history and civics and law that, like the rest of us, they didn't learn in school about a country that they didn't grow up in. You're asking them to do it in a language that's not their own, right? English is a second language. And you're asking them to do it under the circumstances that are among the most stressful in their lives, right? You're in front of a U.S. immigration officer. It can feel like

On the next Due South, in commemoration of our nation's 250th birthday, a copy of the Declaration of Independence is now on display in the Bull City. And then we chat with Joshua Johnson, once a well-known NPR host, who today is an anchor for the satirical Onion. Join us.

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We the People, a Duke and Durham initiative, presenting three historic prints of the Declaration of Independence at Durham County Library and the Nash Museum of Art. wethepeople.duke.edu. 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It's 77 in the Triangle, 76 in the Triad, 79 in Fayetteville, and 78 on the Outer Banks at 1140.

0: Due South is coming up next. 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
1: This is Due South on WUNC News. I'm Jeff Tiberi. Joshua Johnson was regularly heard on these airwaves. Today, the once journalist is a satirical news anchor for the Onion News Network.
2: There are opportunities to pursue based on what I learned doing public radio for so many years, which is why I'm now focusing on helping people turn conflict into connection.
1: This hour, we'll talk about Joshua's journey and his aim to better navigate conflict.
2: Helping Americans do the other half of democracy, the part that is literally the reason we fought the American Revolution, right? 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But we've never trained ourselves in that, and that's a huge gap.
1: Joshua Johnson this hour, plus the Declaration of Independence, stopping at a library near you. Due South begins after the news.
3: Live from NPR News in Washington, I'm Lakshmi Singh. Investors are predicting that the Federal Reserve will raise interest rates later today. NPR's Scott Horsley reports the central bank is trying to tamp down stubborn inflation.
4: Inflation has been above the Fed's 2% target for more than 5 years now. Price hikes accelerated during the spring and summer after the U.S. launched its war against Iran. Raising the Fed's benchmark interest rate won't do much to lower the price of gasoline or diesel fuel, which has surged to an all-time high, but it would signal that the central bank is serious about curbing inflation. Expectations for a rate hike jumped after a hawkish speech last month from Fed Chairman Kevin Warsh to an audience in Jackson Hole, Wyoming. Fed policymakers will also update their personal forecast today of where they think prices and interest rates will be going in the months and years ahead. Scott Horsley, NPR News, Washington.
3: Inflation, higher energy prices, U.S. military action in the Middle East are among the issues looming over the midterm elections less than 2 months away. NPR's Greg Myrie reports on new higher estimates on the cost of the Iran war.
5: One of them comes from the Congressional Budget Office and the other from the Pentagon's Inspector General. And both of these are independent, nonpartisan agencies. Both reports detail the extensive damage to U.S. bases and military equipment like the U.S. naval base in Bahrain. And this is something the Pentagon has really not wanted to talk about. The Pentagon Inspector General said the Iranian strikes damaged and destroyed, quote, hundreds of buildings and structures at U.S. bases, and it listed eight countries in the region where this has happened.
3: NPR's Greg Myrie reporting. The Congressional Budget Office estimates that the Iran war has cost at least $38 billion. That estimate does not include extensive damage to U.S. military bases abroad. More musicians are dropping out of the tour with singer Ed Sheeran. NPR's Isabella Gomez Sarmiento has more.
6: The artists Aaron Rowe, Lucas Graham, and Phineas have all announced they will no longer perform as opening acts for Ed Sheeran's current stadium tour. The group Bioga, who has been touring with Sheeran as his backing band, also announced they will be leaving the tour. This after Macklemore was kicked off Sheeran's tour for a politicized performance that included shouting Free Palestine on stage. In a statement posted on social media, Sheeran writes that the decision to remove Macklemore was made by the tour promoters. The promoter cited pressure from venue owners. All of the supporting acts leaving the tour expressed support for free speech and for the Palestinian people. Isabella Gomez Sarmiento, NPR News.
3: U.S. stocks are trading higher this hour with the Dow up slightly at 52,111. 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
0: This is WUNC News. I'm Naomi Brown. The Wake County School Board approved a policy last night to allow students to leave campus to receive religious instruction. A new state law requires school boards statewide to have policies that let students take at least 1 hour a week and up to four for religious instruction with an excused absence. The Wake School Board went with the minimum and clarified in their policy that the 1 hour away includes any transportation time. Board member Sam Hershey proposed that revision.
7: That is for clarity, so we don't want anyone to interpret this as they can drive 15 minutes somewhere, have that 1 hour, and then drive 15 minutes back, and that's okay.
0: Parents who criticized the policy also called for the board to require anyone in the religious program to have a background check. The board's attorney said it's the district's practice to not require background checks for individuals who are authorized by name by a parent to pick up their child. The district does conduct background checks for anyone who volunteers in schools. Cary's Town Council has approved a temporary interim flashing pedestrian signal at the crosswalk on Ederle Drive. This comes after a person was hit and killed by a car while crossing the street last month. Meanwhile, the North Carolina Department of Transportation has already approved a permanent pedestrian hybrid beacon, which is a traffic control device used to help people safely cross busy roadways and intersections. It'll be installed in 2028. The North Carolina Children's Museum is expanding with a new location in Rocky Mount. The museum will be located at the Imperial Center. This comes after Rocky Mount City Council approved the building's lease transfer. The museum will assume operation of the Children's Museum, Science Center, Art Centers, and Community Theater. Officials say the new location will connect learning with skills and industries shaping Eastern North Carolina. Sunny today with highs in the mid-80s in the Piedmont and the Sandhills, the upper 70s on the coast. Tonight, clear, low around 60. Tomorrow, sunshine with a high near 90. And Friday, sunny with a chance of thunderstorms, highs in the low 90s. 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Investing in securities involves the risk of loss. It's 78 in the Triangle and the Triad, 83 in Fayetteville, and 78 on the Outer Banks at 1206.

0: from the studios of WUNC News in Chapel Hill. This is Due South. I'm Leonita Inge. It's been 250 years since the Declaration of Independence was signed by representatives from the 13 original colonies. It promised life, liberty, and the pursuit of happiness, and that all men are created equal. But we, the people, have changed a lot since then, and those words are just empty promises to many Americans. So what do we gain by engaging with a text that can seem both out of date and out of touch? Well, you can find out for yourself because three historic prints of the Declaration of Independence will be on display at the main library in downtown Durham through September 20th. And after that, they will be on display at the Nasher Museum of Art at Duke University until January 3rd. Deborah Rutter is Vice Provost for the Arts at Duke University and former president of the John F. Kennedy Center for the Performing Arts. She joins me now to tell us why these documents still matter and why we should go see them live in person. Deborah Rutter, welcome to Due South.
1: Good morning. I'm so thrilled to be with you.
0: Well, Deborah, the preamble to this Declaration of Independence states that all men are created equal, but some 250 years later, many would agree we aren't living up to that promise. So what's the value of just rehashing our ideals, particularly in the political climate that we're living in right now?
1: I am so glad that you started with this question, because that's exactly why we brought these three documents to our community. And that's why we're building all of these conversations and panels and discussions and the opportunity to see them in context, because it does give us the opportunity to evaluate where we have come from, what we had ideally hoped for, and what we can and must continue to do to make this a more perfect union, to really address those issues. And it is by bringing these documents, rather than having a party or a celebration or a marching band, to really dive into that and understand. I think that is exactly why we wanted to bring these documents to Durham.
0: It makes me think what's old is new again, or it should be. Or maybe what's old is new again and maybe should be revised a little.
1: I think that's exactly right. One of the things that I've always been taken with over decades, over my lifetime, is the concept that we are still striving to be a more perfect union. And those do sound like empty words, except if you try to walk away from them, then you give up, and we must never give up. And by going to see the documents, it is really remarkable how you feel quite changed, because you see in black and white mostly, vellum is now a little yellowed, I will say, that these were aspirations that were laid out that way. And, you know, we are all flawed human beings. But when you look at what was laid out in those original documents, it gives you that kind of inspiration to continue to strive for better.
0: Explain how this fits into the larger We the People initiative at Duke.
1: Right. So I have been eager to move beyond the words America 250. I think at this point we're all ready to do that.
0: We're past
1: and,
0: July 4th.
1: We, the people, is actually, of course, from the Constitution, but it is we are on a journey from the signing of the Declaration of Independence to the Constitution, and it is more of an embracive, welcoming language to invite people to be a part of this. The documents are really the tent pole for a larger conversation, and that conversation includes, or the initiative rather, includes conversations, activities, music, exhibits, coursework at Duke, and opportunities for people to engage in dialogue. So there have been things happening at the library itself. There's the Center Fest that's taking place in downtown Durham this weekend that will really center on this theme. And then throughout this whole year, both 26 and into 27 at Duke, we're having open conversations, panel discussions, and we at Duke Arts are presenting a lot of performances and exhibits as well.
0: So you've seen this exhibit. So tell us what we're going to see if we go to downtown Durham, to the library, or to the Nasher. What does it look like?
1: So I have actually been able to see the stone document, which is what we call it, because it was William Stone who engraved the made more popular the actual document and made it more available to the general public. I've seen it a number of different times, starting with one at the Kennedy Center. And I'm telling you, people flock to it because there's a sense of pride to be able to see it. But now being able to see it with these two broadsides gives you much greater context. So a broadside is essentially a poster in our common parlance.
0: Was it before newspapers?
1: And it was before newspapers. And it was the way in which communities could learn about what was happening in the government and more broadly across the country. And so these two broadsides were actually created to share the news, to talk about what had happened, and to celebrate the 13 colonies. So the one of them is beautifully illustrated, and it has a little emblem with an image from each of the 13 colonies. So yeah, I was looking very closely at the North Carolina one. And there's a real sense of pride of North Carolina being a part of the original 13 colonies and one of the first to sign and say, yes, we're a part of this.
0: Well, I'm definitely excited about it. You know, I'm trying to bring the artistry into this. Do you see this as art, not just, you know, a political science lesson for hopefully a lot of young folks will come see this, but art.
1: Right, exactly. So don't forget that these were originally handcrafted. And in fact, the two broadsides are handcrafted, and they are, while they tell the story of, the Tyler is a specific sharing of the Declaration of Independence. So it was very important in terms of getting the word out about what is actually written. But it is all an interpretation from an artist and a calligrapher. The Binns is absolutely artistic and creative and showing the images of each of the 13 states. And I have to say, having looked at it and being in a room, nobody knew who I was, with family, seniors, young people who were coming in curious and looking closely at it and seeing the very ornate beauty of the documents was really something. And people were, I could overhear conversations, which is the very best thing for somebody like me to do.
0: Oh, definitely something great to eavesdrop on, because we want folks to be excited about this. It's theirs.
1: Right. That's exactly right. These are documents. And the reason David Rubenstein, who owns these documents, wants to share that is because he has a personal ambition that people will have an understanding and that artistic artifacts like this actually enliven the conversation about history and civics.
0: Because what do you get and what do you learn, say, from art and interacting with these primary historical documents in a gallery setting that we may not get from reading a book?
1: Yeah. So a book, I'm a book reader, so
0: okay,
1: I'm not going to say anything about that. But books never convey and in quite the same way a living artifact. And artists have an ability to enliven and illuminate stories in a way that can't be done in any other. And as a result, even for me, and I have seen these documents before and I have studied it, it is a different experience to be in the room and looking at the authentic, real thing. That's very, very different thing, being a very technical term. I think it's sort of like the Hamilton effect, where you have a magnificent work of art that immediately draws people to think about a time in history differently, and then draws the curiosity past just the story of Alexander Hamilton to the rest of history. And I think that is the very essence of what art does in combination with storytelling and understanding who we are.
0: Well, I understand the National Archives Foundation wants to really learn from all of this and possibly replicate it.
1: Yeah, I'm very proud of the fact that the National Archives and the Sanford School of Public Policy at Duke have formed a partnership to really understand how to develop curriculum for both K through 12 and then for the graduate level as well. And we have been in the process of offering that. Over the summer, we offered the K through 12 program to Durham Public School teachers who are now taking it to the schools, and those classrooms can then come and see the original documents. So it's with the support and partnership from the National Archives that we're able to do this. And they are realizing that they want and need to tell the story all across the country. And so we're the pilot. North Carolina is the pilot for this program with the National Archives to tell the story of our history and take these documents across the country.
0: Now, that's really exciting, especially when we think about history and schools and young folks, and especially young folks who are coming up now who had to spend a lot of time at home. I'm going back to COVID times. Now it's time to hit the libraries and museums, touch things, see things, read things.
1: Experience them. Mm-hmm. And I will say, God bless the National Museum, who had already made a whole bunch of programmatic decisions for this year. And they have two really important exhibits, one of American art and experience them. Mm-hmm. And I will say, God bless the National Museum, who had already made a whole bunch of programmatic decisions for this year. And they have two really important exhibits, one of American art, and that these documents are embedded in that exhibit.

0: to see you.
1: I'll be there. Deborah Rutter is Vice Provost for the Arts at Duke University. The historic prints of the Declaration of Independence will be on display at the main library in downtown Durham through September 20th. And after that, they'll be on display at the Nasher Museum of Art at Duke University until January 3rd. You're listening to Due South. I'm Leonida Inge.
2: That among these are life, liberty, and the pursuit of happiness.
3: A Virginia mom let her 5-year-old son take a walk alone, half a mile in her gated community. A security officer brought her son back, and then the mom was prosecuted for contributing to the delinquency of a minor. She was convicted and is now on Virginia's Child Abuse and Neglect Registry. I'm Meghna Chakrabarty. Free-range parenting versus the zero-risk state. That's on the next On Point.
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0: 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I'm Jeff Tabiri. Longtime listeners of public radio most likely remember the name Joshua Johnson from his years as a founding host of the national talk show 1A out of WAMU. It airs right before us. Since his departure from 1A in 2019, Joshua's career path has been anything but straightforward. He has done stints in broadcast television at MSNBC, anchored news streaming services for NBC News, and he's also been an entrepreneur, though perhaps his most interesting pivot was to the satirical news network, The Onion, where he acts as a TV news host and reporter.
1: Tragedy of untold proportions tonight. Images of destruction and devastation are pouring in as 213 people have been killed in the small town of Quinnaboogie?
0: Joshua Johnson playing newsman Dwight Richmond on the Onion News Network, ONN, in a skit called 213 Killed in, how do you pronounce that? Joshua's most recent reinvention comes in the form of a viral TED Talk. He was the speaker and an expert on overcoming conflict, the creator of an online conflict resolution game as well called The Resolution. Joshua Johnson joins us now to talk about his journey. Joshua, welcome to Due South.
2: Thank you, Jeff. It is so good to talk to you. I hope you're doing well.
0: I'm well. Thank you for being here. It's great to chat with you again. I want to spend at least a moment talking about the post-public radio, post-radio chapters of your life. That is not to preclude you from coming back to radio or public radio at some point. You left 1A. You spent 3 years on the national broadcast stage from a television perspective. What stands out as notably different from radio?
2: Everything. I mean, television is a very different universe from radio, for sure. It was a new adventure. Those doors don't open every day, which is why I decided to go for it. I think moving to New York to start a new chapter 1 month before COVID just sort of sits in the pattern of my whole life where nothing is precedented. Everything is new. I've never wanted to do much that had already been done before. And so it made sense in the arc of my life. Also, just the sheer insanity of it, of being in that kind of a situation and having to basically play by improv rules. You know, improv, they say you jump out of the plane and figure it out on your way down. That's basically what it was like. It worked. It was good. Dramatically different in terms of the expectations of what constitutes success.
0: Right.
2: But I was heartened to know that I came.

0: came into the company and moved through my time there with a reputation for a willingness to try things, for a sense of enterprise and innovation. So if nothing else, I was heartened by that. Plus, the people were great. I mean, a lot of the people I encountered at NBC off the air are just as lovely as they appear on the air, and that is entirely a credit to them.
1: What do you miss about public radio? Any regrets that today, tomorrow, you're not hosting 1A anymore?
0: I don't regret not hosting 1A. Jen White is fabulous. I've been the kind of person in my life who, when a chapter closes, I tend not to look back very much because I'm too busy trying to draft the next chapter.
1: Okay.
0: So I don't regret the move. I don't miss it. I do think that there are opportunities to pursue based on what I learned doing public radio for so many years, which is why I'm now focusing on helping people turn conflict into connection. But I think that the world I came from changed a great deal. I think if I was still there, the only moment I've really wished I was back was during the fight over the Corporation for Public Broadcasting. I think we should have been a hell of a lot punchier and way more aggressive in fighting for the future of public media. And I don't think that NPR's leadership really was willing to get on the parapets and lead the troops as strongly as they should have. And I think I would have been a major hellraiser in that regard and wouldn't have given a damn what anybody thought. But other than that, other than fighting to save that funding source, I think my path lies ahead of me and I'm okay with that.
1: Joshua Johnson, former host of 1A here with us on Due South. I've got to hang on one word that you just said that jumped out to me. You just said we should have fought. We should have been punchier. What is that we as like I respect you, you're not in public radio anymore. We journalists, we members of who's that we? Because you just included yourself there.
0: I think the we who are on the national stage, like national hosts like me and the execs at NPR. I remember watching the hearing where Catherine Mayer, the CEO of NPR, was asked, do you think public broadcasting deserves taxpayer funding? And she launched into a very diplomatic answer. You know, public broadcasting has served the public for many years and has been an institution in the community. And all I could think of as I was listening to the hearing was, yes, the correct answer is yes. Does public broadcasting deserve taxpayer dollars? Yes. That unwillingness to just stand and full-throatedly say, damn it, the American people built this. It doesn't belong to you. Take your hands off it. Really infuriated me. Mm-hmm. And I think there's a point at which we have to be able, as institutions that are built by the communities who love us, to fight for our home. It's almost like if a bully comes to take your lunch money, what would you rather do? Ask your friends to give you more lunch money for the bully to take, or ask your friends to beat up the bully. NPR never asked its listeners to help beat up the bully. That's what I didn't like.
1: And I will add only that a bully is a good and fair analogy, but us in the journalism space, we purport, and oftentimes we do, speak truth to power. That was a moment when there was an opportunity, I think as you were articulating, and I would lift it up and agree with you, there was a greater opportunity to speak more truth to great levels of power. Is that fair?
0: I think on top of that, there's an opportunity to do it in a way that validates why we should be trusted. This is kind of why I've pivoted into the work related to conflict, because I think that what we do in public media is valuable, but it's not scalable.
1: Mm-hmm.
0: We're not really replicating the skills that we have in other people. And I think that moment of conflict could have been our opportunity to say, okay, hold my beer. Let me show you what we can do when we put our minds to it. It's sort of like the way that 1A stepped into a moment when we launched where the country wasn't sure how to talk to one another about all the things we had to talk about.
1: Mm-hmm.
0: And we said, hold my beer, we can do this. And we stepped into that moment and demonstrated to the public, we're not so far apart that we can't talk. Let me show you how it can be done. Now, what I think the next opportunity is being able to replicate the skills that people hear on public radio in their own lives. I want public radio listeners to be the most conversational people in the country. I want for public radio listeners and anyone who cares about these skills to improve every conversation they will ever have for the rest of their life. And the beauty of it is it doesn't take that much. It just takes someone demonstrating it and showing you how to do it. And in that moment of controversy, it would have been perfect, but we missed the opportunity. It's not too late, but damn, that was a missed opportunity, and it makes me crazy.
1: We're going to move things around a little bit here based on what I had perhaps ahead of me in the roadmap. But let's roll with the conflict resolution, the better conversations. We're going to talk about your time at the ONN, the Onion News Network, here in a bit, and your on-air persona of Dwight Richmond. But these conversations that you're alluding to, what are the obvious, most obvious ways for someone like me, and there are plenty of people like me in the public radio space, to improve upon conversations, which, to say the quiet part out loud, have become really difficult in certain spaces this past decade?
0: Well, the first thing I think we should do is give ourselves a little grace. Conversations are hard. Conversation is an art form, and no one is born an artist. You may be talented, but an artist needs skill. And so conversation is a skill. The first thing I think people should do, take a breath. Do not beat yourself up. If you're not good at doing this, that's normal. The second thing I think that we should do, and this was one of the many blessings that 1A has bestowed upon me as a human being, let alone as a professional, is to be mindful of the person you bring into the conversation with you. I have developed what I refer to as the 1-2-3-4 rule of conversations.
1: Okay.
0: And that is that one conversation between two people is actually three dialogues with four voices.
1: The
0: two people are me and you.
1: Please, yes.
0: Well, I'll say it again. One conversation between two people is three dialogues between four voices. The four voices are you, me, your thoughts, and my thoughts. And the three conversations are your conversation with yourself, my conversation with myself, and our conversation with each other, sharing what we're willing to say. So what that does for me is a few things. One, it reminds me that I need to be mindful of what I'm actually thinking in my head that might conflict with what I'm saying to you. I might look at you and want to have a perfectly normal conversation, and in the back of my mind, I could be cussing you out. And if I'm not willing to acknowledge that rancor in my head and my heart, it may slip out in an unguarded moment. It also means I have to accept that no matter what I say, I will never have your undivided attention. And that's fine. You've known you longer than I have. You know what to say to you that'll penetrate because you're in your head.
1: Sure.
0: And I'm not there. And so it frees me up from having to wrest total control of your mind away from you because it doesn't belong to me. Your mind is your business. I have been allowed in, but I have to understand it's only in bits and pieces. It's a halting conversation at best. And so if I can get comfortable with that, with this idea that there's more under the surface, then what's under the surface doesn't have to be an impediment to our connection. I can own it. I can be aware of what I'm actually feeling walking into the room. You know, when I was on 1A trying to interview someone whose views diverged from mine, as I talked about in the TED Talk, I learned to just own it, to not try to invent this persona that doesn't feel things and isn't bothered by people. Yes, I am. Yes, I do get bothered by some things, but in the context of the conversation we have chosen to have, I can give myself the grace. I can give myself permission to let that go for a little while, to park it, deal with what I need to deal with. And then when I come back, those views, opinions, mores, values, judgments will be right there where I left them. And then I can decide whether to pick them back up or not.
1: Joshua Johnson with us here on Due South. He was a member station reporter and anchor at KQED in San Francisco. Then he was the inaugural host of 1A, which followed the Diane Rehm program on NPR stations across the country. These days, he works at the Onion News Network and also recently gave a widely seen TED Talk. He won a competition. We're going to ask him about that experience in a moment. But first, we're going to hear just a portion of Joshua's TED Talk. It is called Idiots Are Everywhere. Here's How to Cope.
0: I came up in public radio trained by old school journalists who taught me the art of neutrality. You neutralize your opinions, deaden your emotions, and you can get through most conversations without rolling your eyes. Generally, it worked, and it built me a strong reputation for fairness. But when the subject matter felt personal, neutrality felt phony.
1: Joshua Johnson giving a TED Talk. I'm going to ask you about neutrality and objectivity in a minute. But the title of that TED Talk, Idiots Are Everywhere, Here's How to Cope. We are all idiots, at least just a little bit, right?
0: You're talking to one on a daily basis. Right. If the world only knew, Jeff, if the world only knew.
1: But to get back, I mean, it's funny, but also to get back to your point, like to me, a great conversation has to, I mean, there are a lot of components that can get in there, but you have to listen. You have to have an open mind. And I mean, I say this to my 8-year-old all the time. I'm a fool. I make mistakes every day. Like idiots are everywhere and we're among them. Yeah.
0: Yeah. And I love the humility that can come with the wisdom of knowing your own foibles. The late, great Peter Jennings, God rest him, once said, the more I learned, the less I knew. That always hooked me. Mm. I was like, yeah, that's really it. That's such wonderful permission to just screw it up and keep trying. But I think as I was writing the talk that became the talk, I kept trying to find that sort of, this is going to sound screwy, but you know what I'm talking about. That sort of TED Talky way to start a talk. Sure. I think there are two intros for TED Talks that should be banned. One is the word imagine. That should be thrown out forever. Imagine a world, blah, blah, blah. The other is what if I told you? If your talk starts with that, what if I told you that there was a way, start over, just start, get the hook, pull them off the stage. And I kept trying to find a way to talk about dealing with people whose views you can't stand. The radio guy in me bristled at that. I was like, it's inelegant. It doesn't roll trippingly off the tongue. It just feels wordy. And it feels like I'm writing a grant. I'm trying to talk to people. And the more that like my radio brain, my broadcaster brain just sort of gnawed on this problem, the more I was like, why don't I just come out and say it? Why don't I just set the tone in the very first sentence? Because I know what I'm thinking. Mm-hmm. And if I want to be honest, and I want people to be honest with one another, maybe I should just start with where the real problem is. The problem isn't that we can't have conversations with difficult people. The problem is we won't have conversations with people who we disdain. That's the actual issue. It's the barrier in the way of the conversation. So I finally was just like, idiots are everywhere. Hmm. I think that's what people, if they were in an unguarded moment over a couple of beers at the bar, they would honestly say is the real problem. And when I said it, all I had to do then was figure out how to say it. Do I just come out and say, idiots are everywhere? No, that doesn't sound so funny. Do I say, idiots are, look to my left, look to my right, everywhere? That sounds a little like high school play. Mm. And then I thought, what if I just let the word idiots hang in the air and make them wonder where I'm going? So I, in the technical rehearsal, a few days before the talk, I just went, idiots. And I could hear the crew start laughing. I was like, oh, thank God, this is going to work.
1: Worked.
0: Are everywhere. And then when I did the talk, I got the same reaction. And it just sort of bubbled through the audience. It sort of tickled their fancy. I was the first speaker in that session of Idea Search winners. So I was the opening act. And it kind of put people on a path where they were like, I don't know where this is going. Made them lean in. They got the point and it worked.
1: But it's disarming. And if we are going to have a level of humility, we all know, we can all acknowledge that we have felt like idiots at different points, purposeful or not. We've got to take a break here in several moments. But before we do that, you get into the disarming. We're all idiots. You're all idiots. Idiots are everywhere. Worded a couple different ways. And then you get into, you explore in part of this TED Talk, a distinction between neutrality and objectivity from, historically for you, the seat of a journalist. How do you differentiate?
0: The way I put it in the talk and the way I came to think of it, again, directly as a result of hosting 1A. Objectivity is when you park your opinions and learn without judgment. You don't have to like it. You're just there to learn from it. Neutrality negates your opinions as if you have no judgments. Now, neutrality exists. There's been this huge debate. Can journalists be neutral? Yes. If you send me to cover a sporting event of a team I don't know, of a game I don't know, I come into it neutrally. I have no feelings about either team or the game, so I can learn from zero. Everyone's neutral about something. But to be objective allows you to bring your opinions with you and put them just at arm's length, whatever arm's length is for you, to do what needs to be done. But again, I said, park your opinions. When you park your car, you don't abandon it in the garage. You're coming back for it. So you give yourself permission to step away from them long enough to do something that you believe merits objectivity, and then never disavow what you believe on the other side. When I was able to do that on 1A, the work got a lot easier.
1: Does that really work for you?
0: It does. It really does. It just gives me, I mean, if I was an oncologist studying cancer, I'm not neutral about cancer. I want a cure, but I have to view that sample of glioblastoma multiforme without cussing all day long, because then I can't focus on my work. I can't do the work to cure the cancer unless I can view the cancer objectively. I don't have to pretend to shift my ambitions. It's about shifting my operations to achieve my ambitions. That's why it works.
1: 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Much more with Joshua Johnson here in a moment on WUNC.

0: Hey there, it's Jeff Tiberi, host of Due South. Leonita Inge and I are inviting you to join us for a special virtual event where you can ask us questions about the show, our careers, interviews we've done, anything you like. It's an Ask Me, Ask Us, Anything. Oh boy. 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

0: Welcome back. It's Due South on listener-supported WNC News. I'm Jeff Tabiri, hanging out with Joshua Johnson, formerly the host of 1A, these days known as the newsman Dwight Richmond. Joshua, how did you land with ONN, the fabled and beloved, at least in my house, Onion News Network? How did this come to be?
1: I ask myself that every time I walk into their studio. How in the hell? I got to The Onion because while I was working at MSNBC at NBC News, which at the time were one operation before they split off and became MS Now, one of my colleagues was Ben Collins, who was a senior reporter for NBCNews.com covering the dystopian internet. He posted a tweet back on Twitter, remember Twitter, saying The Onion nowadays is a mess and somebody ought to buy the company and fix it up. And then a rich guy was like, you're right, we should buy the company and fix it up. Want to run it? And so The Onion got bought by a guy who had the money to buy it and just wanted to see The Onion be awesome and take his hands off it. And Ben Collins became the CEO. Ben DM'd me on Twitter saying, hey, would you be open to doing this? You're one of the only people I worked with at NBC News who had a sense of humor. And I said, sure. And so they flew me out. I was living in Las Vegas at the time. They flew me out to Chicago, here where The Onion is based. And we taped. And it's been kind of kicking ever since. The thing that Ben wanted to do with ONN 2.0 was to get an actual news anchor to do it. Because if you look at the first run of the Onion News Network, which is hilarious, you can tell they're not really anchors. Like anyone who's been a network anchor can look at a network anchor in a TV show or movie and tell they're full of it. Like they don't get, there are some subtle nuances to being an anchor that just don't read if you're an actor.
0: Right.
1: And so being an anchor who also has a theater degree, like I do, sort of locked it together in a way and just made it deliciously fun to do.
0: What was your dream job? Because as you just note, you grew up in the theater space. You grew up an aspiring broadcaster, broadcast journalist. What was your dream job at, say, 20? And what is your dream job today? I believe you and I are a similar vintage. It starts with a 4.
1: It does. My gold star, right? My brass ring was somewhere at the intersection of Bernard Shaw, the late, great Bernard Shaw from CNN, Arsenio Hall, and Oprah Winfrey.
0: Love it.
1: Somewhere in a space where I could be a trusted source of information on the cutting edge of what people are really talking about, but with the ubiquity and the resources to do whatever I want.
0: Okay.
1: And in all three of those, bring people together to connect them to one another so that they could see the world and themselves more clearly. I love that, you know, WAMU, the station that produces 1A, its motto was connecting Washingtonians to each other and the world. That's the mission, is connection. And I always liked that. I think today my dream job is the complement to that, which is helping people deal not so much with conversation, but with confrontation. It's still a form of connection, but I think it's the other piece that no one really teaches us how to do. Democracy oscillates between confrontation and collaboration, right? Competition and collaboration. We have elections where we compete. That's the politics part. And then we have to actually work together. That's the government part. So as Americans, we have to know how to do both, but we're never taught both.
0: Right.
1: We're taught to be nice. We're taught, if you can't say something nice, don't say anything at all, which is not a bad rule. We're taught to euphemize things. We're taught to consider other people's feelings. We're taught to find common ground. We are never taught how to argue, how to fight fair. And I always believed, even at the beginning of 1A, one of our goals was to help people just fight fair, to see one another, to be down for the debate, and to find ways to walk away from it without rancor. In this section of my career, that's what I want to work on. I want to work on conflict. I want to work on debate. I want to work on confrontation, competition, helping Americans do the other half of democracy, the part that is literally the reason we fought the American Revolution, right? We fought a revolution so we could argue over politics and not be told what to do by some distant king. But we've never trained ourselves in that. Yeah. And that's a huge gap.
0: I like the sentiment. I sincerely do. But when you say fight fair, I can't help but wonder, if we're beyond that at this point, to a degree in America, fighting fair, like you look at how certain investigations go, certain what has become status quo for the Trump administration and the White House, like fight fair, is that still achievable?
1: Yes, it is.
0: Well, and why?
1: Not only, I would argue, is it still achievable, I think it is vital. And I think that it is more present than we'd like to think. You know, I'll give you one reason why I think it's necessary. There is a national database that the CDC has been building for like the last 20 years that tracks every homicide, suicide, and law enforcement related death in the United States. Their latest report included data from 2022 from all 50 states, the District of Columbia, and Puerto Rico. It shows that of all homicides in the country, about 70% of them have what are called precipitating circumstances, meaning something happened before the person died.
0: Not random.
1: Among those precipitating circumstances, about 13% of those homicides happened after a fight, a physical fight. 35% of those homicides happened after an argument or a conflict. That means that you are more likely to be killed after an argument than a fight. Now, in a way, that makes sense, right? How often do we see fistfights break out compared to how often we see people bickering? In a way, that's also horrifying that our words are more likely to get us killed by than our fists. There's a Bible verse that says life and death are in the power of the tongue. Statistics bear that out. On the other hand, it's also very good news because if we can learn to navigate conflict, if de-escalation was a skill that more Americans had, you could save a life. You could literally save someone's life. The statistics bear it out. So whether or not it is feasible, whether it seems reasonable, the possibility that I could intervene and go, hey, hey, hey, here's what I'm hearing. Tell me if I'm wrong. As the beginning of a life-saving moment, we're sitting on a cure for a problem that we need to at least try to share. Whether we can relieve the tension in the country, I don't know. But if we can ease it, if we can prevent some harm that doesn't need to happen, if we can buy ourselves some time so that maybe a future generation figures out how to build the bridge that will bring us back together, shouldn't we do that? Is there really a reason not to do that?
0: Joshua Johnson, public radio figure turned anchor, turned satirical news persona with us here on Due South on listener-supported WUNC. You played Dwight Richmond on the Onion News Network. What is one of the more challenging, perhaps the most challenging component of channeling Dwight Richmond and playing him on ONN?
1: Getting through the script the first time without giggling.
0: All right, this is the hard part. Okay,
1: but I do that at home. Yeah. They send me the scripts. I don't write any of the scripts, by the way. The Onion is written by people who are way funnier than me. But I think the hard part was just kind of, and this hasn't really been hard, but just sort of figuring out who the character is. Mm. I knew that I wanted to do ONN as someone other than Joshua Johnson. I wanted to create a persona so that my work as Joshua Johnson would stand as factual. And I could play this character. I wanted to figure out who he was to me. And to do that, I looked at anchors who I respected. My idea of Dwight Richmond is he thinks that he is Bernard Shaw. He thinks he is the two men for whom I named the character. Dwight is Dwight Lauderdale, who was the primary anchor at WPLG in Miami for a very long time. And Richmond is Dennis Richmond, who was the main anchor at KTVU Channel 2 in San Francisco, both Black men who were longtime visionary news anchors who I looked up to. And so to me, Dwight Richmond thinks he's Dwight Lauderdale and Dennis Richmond, the second coming all in one squared. And he is none of those things, but that's his mentality. But once I got the character down and was able to kind of iterate on the way Dwight approaches the news and the way that he views his role within it, his sense of gravitas and his place within this machinery, then it was just kind of a matter of doing the work that I did as an anchor. So I'll read through the script the first time just to enjoy it, right? Just to laugh my head off.
0: Mm-hmm.
1: And then I'll go through it and try to figure out which words I emphasize, how I break things up,
2: whether the data in the script is correct, because it still needs to be, you know, the Quinnaboogie piece that you played.
0: Right.
2: We mentioned Alabama Governor Kay Ivey. So I went online. I was like, Kay Ivey, just to confirm that she is still the governor of Alabama. And she was. So I would do that same anchor routine.
0: Little fact
2: right,
0: check.
2: Going through
0: yeah.
2: the script. Because the thing that allows me to get on camera and read the script is knowing that it's solid. And so if I go through it, I can get it in my bones and just read it almost blindly. And that kind of, the folks at The Onion think I'm a magical creature that I can just read these things without laughing. But the fact is that it's the same skill set that I built in public radio and in network television to just be like, by the time I sit in the chair, all the hard work should be done. This should be the easy part.
0: Like many, I will watch some of the ONN videos, news stories, I'm using air quotes here, that you have anchored. And I've thought to myself, how many takes is it? And you just acknowledge giggling at home, but does it take multiple takes sometimes? And I think importantly, if there are outtakes, where are they? Because in the spirit and in the vein of Between Two Ferns with Zach Galifianakis, North Carolina
2: native. You sound like a man who's about to hack The Onion and look for some blackmail material on a certain journalist.
0: Listen,
2: Jeff, I'm not sure why you're asking these kinds of incriminating questions.
0: I need to know where the outtakes are, Joshua.
2: I hate to break it to you.
0: No.
2: And this is, I think, why they keep calling me back. There are no bloopers. I don't bloop.
0: None.
2: I will trip over a word.
0: Oh, sure, sure,
2: right?
0: Sure.
2: But often I get through multiple takes in one take.
0: Okay.
2: I'll say stupid stuff between takes, right? Those are maybe the outtakes that you're looking for. Yeah. But public radio taught me, and being on stage taught me, how to own what I say. And I mean this in both a technical and a philosophical way. By the time you get to the microphone, you should be prepared to take full responsibility for every word that comes out of your mouth.
0: 100%.
2: And that ethos carried over to The Onion in that these people are paying me money to do this. I don't want to be like, okay, wait, let me figure it out. I want to walk in there ready to go. I put my tie on, sit down, they roll, I read, we're done. And often our tapings, we'll tape 6 or 7 segments, my parts of them anyway, in about 2 hours, 2.5 hours. We just kind of whip through them and then we're done. So I enjoy being able to get in and get out and then go home and watch this magical thing, because I don't see it done until it's published, right?
0: That's right. Joshua Johnson here with us on Due South. I only have a few more minutes, so we're going to speed it up and just go kind of lightning round rapid fire here.
2: Okay.
0: Favorite Onion story that you have worked on?
2: Oh, definitely the one we did for the election. The Steve Kornacki Big Board parody, where we went way too deep inside a Pennsylvania voter. That was the number one video on YouTube on election day. Number two was a video by Beyonce.
0: Ever a script that has come in and you just get a little squeamish. You go, ooh, this could go too far.
2: I've gotten more squeamish over scripts that I had as an anchor, as a real anchor. The Onion scripts are fun. But if I've never had a script where it was like, I can't read this. They've all been good.
0: You're a Florida boy, born and raised in West Palm Beach. You have subsequently, and I'm not going to include everything because I don't know all the stops, but you have subsequently lived in San Francisco, Las Vegas, New York City, Washington, D.C., Chicago. Favorite place you've lived?
2: Chicago. This is the easiest big city in the country to live. This is a magical city. The people are wonderful. The summer is glorious. Crime is down. Overall, crime is at its lowest level in 4 decades. Summer homicides are at their lowest level in 61 years. It's sleep on Chicago if you want to, but this is the place to be.
0: One tip, it's not unsolicited because I am soliciting it. One tip for us to regularly, more authentically incorporate humor into a daily radio program.
2: Just say what's true. I had a hard firewall as a journalist against comedy in news, because if you have to write a punchline, then you're going for the reaction as opposed to the information. That's a form of sensationalism. If, however, you run across something that strikes you funny, life isn't all serious, include it, but just write it. Write to the parts that you find funny and leave the listener's reaction to them. If you're motivated by the reaction, you're trying to write comedy. Find another way to put it in, so the information is the point. But by all means, add humor, please.
0: Joshua Johnson with us here on Due South. Tell us, if you would, one of the other initiatives that you are spending time on these days. It is the resolution game. What is the resolution game for our listeners?
2: this is my little startup. This was an idea I have had floating around in my heart for like 20 years for what I originally wanted to do as a show, either on PBS or NPR or wherever. And then the rise of esports made me rethink it as a game. The Resolution is a role-playing debate game for groups. It's like a party game. You pick a topic, you assign personas to the debaters, and then you fight it out in either a 20, 40, or if you're brave enough, a 60-minute debate. The idea was to replicate all of the different roles that I saw at 1A for other people. So, again, we can scale these skills. So someone is the moderator. That's my role. They keep order and they manage the clock. You have people debating for and against. Those are the advocates. But the key is you give them personas. You don't have to debate as yourself. So if you want to debate data centers, maybe the yes side is the CEO of the data company and someone plays that role. The no side could be a local environmental activist and someone plays that role. You have other people play as judges. Those would be the ones who make the decision. And then you have other players who serve as the audience who have to live with the decision that the judges make. So it's a game that allows us to role play every aspect of these democratic confrontations that we are so flummoxed by in a way that is time collapsible, that doesn't require you to expose your own personal points of view, but gives you sort of a mask to play act in, and that gives you a score system so you can track how people's views shifted over the course of the debate and what was the most persuasive. Was it your argument? Was it your words? Did people just kind of get moved by a point that you made, or did a point fall apart? It's to demystify the magic of what I did. I don't want to go to my grave with people thinking that I'm some magical creature. I'm not magic. I'm just skilled. And now I feel like it's time to give those skills back so that what I do will no longer seem remarkable. That would be the greatest tribute. If people looked at what I did on 1A and were like, well, everybody can do that, that would be amazing.
0: The Resolution game, no doubt, a tool to help us all learn to better pursue that thread from earlier, fight fair. Joshua Johnson is an actor for the Onion News Network and creator of the Resolution Online Conflict Resolution Game. Joshua, thank you for the conversation today on Due South.
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4: 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Duke University's Office of the Provost presenting Democratic Governor Michelle Lujan Grisham and Republican Governor Mark Gordon on how to revive America's democracy through healthy conflict and constructive dialogue. September 29th, duke.is/disagree. And thanks to Phil and Judy Cook for their leadership gift and support of WUNC News programming. I'm Naomi Brown. 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It's 1 o'clock.
5: A Virginia mom let her 5-year-old son take a walk alone, half a mile in her gated community. 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She was convicted, got a 6-month suspended sentence, and is now on Virginia's child abuse and neglect registry.
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6: 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If we really care about Sam, was the best thing to threaten his mom with arrest?
5: I'm Meghna Chakrabarty. 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Stay with us.
7: Live from NPR News, I'm Lakshmi Singh. Borrowing costs could be rising in the U.S. The Federal Reserve is widely expected to increase its benchmark interest rate by a quarter percentage point to a range between 3.75%, and 4% by the time it ends its latest meeting in Washington, D.C. today. Meanwhile, more people than expected opted to dine out last month. As NPR's Alina Selyukh reports, restaurant spending is a key economic measure of retail sales from the Commerce Department.
8: Retail sales grew 1.2% from July to August. That marked a recovery from a dip in spending we saw between June and July. Federal data shows that people spent more across the board, buying clothes and electronics and likely school supplies for back to school. Compared to a year earlier, spending grew 6%. Higher prices are part of the story, with people spending more somewhat because things are costing more. Spending at gas stations is one prime example. Sales there surged 21% in August compared to August of last year, but the price of gasoline was up even more than that last month, suggesting some people might in fact be buying less. Spending at restaurants and bars grew nearly 6%. Alina Selyukh, NPR News.
7: A majority of the House of Representatives has again called for the president to end the U.S. war with Iran. The conflict has never been authorized by Congress as required by the Constitution and federal statute. More from NPR's Eric McDaniel.
9: The war with Iran is an unpopular conflict led by an unpopular president and has, according to the nonpartisan staff at the Congressional Budget Office, contributed to rising prices in the U.S. That makes it an issue on the campaign trail. Tuesday's vote saw seven Republicans join all Democrats to oppose the conflict, and it put all House lawmakers on the record, again, ahead of November voting. The president isn't expected to sign the measure if it ever does make it to his desk. The vote also comes after Republican Representative Thomas Massie of Kentucky introduced impeachment charges against the Secretary of Defense, Pete Hegseth, in part over the administration's conduct in the war. Eric McDaniel, NPR News in Washington.
7: The European Union has invited Canada to become the first associate member of the bloc. Terry Schultz reports from Brussels.
10: The EU and Canada have both been on the receiving end of President Trump's threats and tariffs and have been looking to reduce their dependence on the U.S. Now they'll seek a new relationship with each other, as EU Commission President Ursula von der Leyen offered to create a new status.
11: I would like to work with you on opening the door for Canada to being the first associate member of the European Union.
10: It's not clear exactly what this status will entail or when it might be realized, but von der Leyen mentioned increasing cooperation in manufacturing, tech, defense, the Arctic, minerals, and AI. For NPR News, I'm Terry Schultz in Brussels.
7: It's NPR.
4: This is WUNC News. I'm Naomi Brown. State employees will likely pay more for health care if they use hospital systems in four rural counties north of the Triangle. Colin Campbell explains.
12: The state health plan is wrapping up new insurance coverage agreements with hospitals across the state. The goal is to steer patients toward hospitals that agree to offer lower-cost services. The health plan announced coverage agreements this week with nine rural hospitals operated by Atrium Health, including those in Columbus, Scotland, and Stanley counties. But the new agreements don't include Granville Health System in Oxford, Person Memorial Hospital in Roxborough, and Mariah Parham Health Facilities in Franklin and Vance counties. Starting in January, they'll be considered non-preferred facilities where state employees will pay more than they currently pay for non-emergency services. State Representative Brian Kahn of Granville County says the move will force state workers to drive long distances to urban areas for cheaper care.
13: This is just one more significant blow to our small rural hospitals.
12: He says he'll push for the state health plan to make changes. Colin Campbell, WUNC News.
4: The National Weather Service says this hurricane season so far is the longest the Atlantic has ever gone without a recorded hurricane. The 60-year record was broken last Friday. So far this season, there have been five tropical storms, including Arthur, Bertha, and Dolly. Nick Petro with the National Weather Service in Raleigh says that North Carolina still has another half of the hurricane season to go. He urges residents to stay prepared. The Forsyth County Sheriff's Office is launching a new sticker program to help first responders quickly identify those who may be hearing impaired or autistic during emergencies. It's called the Communication Awareness for Responders Encounters, or CARE Sticker Project. People can pick up free care stickers this Saturday at the Opal Autism Center in Winston-Salem. Sunny today with highs in the mid-80s in the Piedmont and the Sandhills, the upper 70s on the coast. 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It's 81 in the Triangle and the Triad, 83 in Fayetteville, and 77 on the Outer Banks at 106.
14: This is On Point. I'm Meghna Chakrabarty. Last month, Carrie Ann Parkinson, mother of five, was charged with contributing to the delinquency of a minor. She was convicted in a Virginia court, and Parkinson was given a six-month suspended jail sentence and is now on the Virginia State Child Abuse and Neglect Registry. Her crime? She let her five-year-old son take a walk in their neighborhood alone. Carrie Ann Parkinson joins us now. Welcome to On Point.
15: Hi, Meghna. Thanks for having me.
14: Okay. So let's go back to the beginning here. Tell me the story of the day that you let your son take a walk. What kind of neighborhood do you live in?
15: We live in a beautiful neighborhood. It's a very large 3,000-home gated community in Williamsburg, which is a very small, sleepy town. It's got the colonial area. It's very like a touristy town, but when we don't have any tourists, it's very small. It's a small college town. It's very cute and sweet. And so Sam and I would go for a morning walk all the time. So my other kids were in school and it would just be the two of us. So we went on our, 3-mile walk that morning. And as we came back, the geese had been molting next to the pond near our home. And he was picking them all up and putting them in his backpack. And then we got home and he asked if he could go back, walk back and get more. And I just told him, sure, that's fine. I'm going to go make lunch and you just come on back when you're done. But then next thing I knew, I had a security guard from our neighborhood at my front door.
14: Okay. Before we get to that part, how long was the walk?
15: It's about half a mile from our house. So I think that's hard to conceptualize, but it's about a football field, or like 2 or 3 blocks. But all of the way from my house to that pond was on a protected pathway through our neighborhood. So there'd be this paved path, about 10 feet of grass buffer zone, and then the 25-mile-per-hour residential street.
14: Mm-hmm. Carrie Ann, I know you're actually a lawyer right now, so you'll appreciate that I'm a stickler for the facts. A football field is not half a mile.
15: Okay, fine. It's a little bit further.
14: Okay. Half a mile I can conceive of, but a football field, a little bit shorter than that. Okay.
15: It's 100. Okay, let's see. It's 800 meters, so you're right. It's like 8 football fields.
14: Okay.
15: Is it really? Is it that far? I guess I'm doing the math like right now in my head.
14: Roughly. Okay.
15: Okay.
14: But you had said that Sam, is it okay if I use his name? Because you just did.
15: Oh, yeah.
14: Okay.
15: Yeah.
14: That you and he had walked that path frequently. And what about the places where he would have to cross over the road where the cars are going?
15: Yeah, same thing. The first crossing is incidentally where all the kids wait for the bus. So all the kids have to cross the street to go to the bus stop. And then the second crossing would have been on the way to tennis lessons, swim practice, the park, several friends' houses. So this is not, it wasn't like he was sort of dropped into this scenario. This is very, very familiar territory.
14: Mm-hmm. Okay. And so he goes because he wants to collect more goose feathers, which I think is just such a delightfully five-year-old thing to want to do.
15: I think it's delightful too.
14: But did a neighbor see him, or was it just the security guard who patrols the gated community?
15: No, it was a neighbor. So when the security guard got to my door, he said, a neighbor called and was concerned. Okay. That was the story I got.
14: And he brought your son back.
15: Yeah, he had initially asked Sam to get in his truck, and Sam had said, I can't get in your truck.
14: Yeah.
15: Then the security guard said, well, then I'm going to walk you home. And so Sam said, all right. And so essentially the security guard, perp walked him back to his house.
14: And what did the security guard tell you when you answered the door?
15: He told me that they do not permit children to be alone in the neighborhood, which we had lived there for 3 years, and I just knew was not true. And so I just said, like, what are you talking about? That's not a rule. And which rule are you referencing? Because I'd love to know if I'm wrong here. And he said, well, if it's not against the rules, then it's against the law, which was a bold assertion. And he said, so I'm going to call the police.
14: Uh-huh. Okay. Everyone put a pin in the against the law part, because we're going to come back to that specifically regarding Virginia state law. So
15: right.
14: The police come, and Child Protective Services as well?
15: Yeah. So initially it was just one officer. And before the officer got there, I asked Sam what had gone on, and he recounted to me that the security guard had given them this lecture about, you've broken the rules, your mom broke the rules, and had then told him that there were bad people in the neighborhood who could hurt him. So Sam was pretty shaken up by just the walk home. So by the time the police officer arrived, I was very upset for my son. Mm-hmm. And the police officer says, hey, I got this call from security. They said that your son was alone. And I said, yeah, absolutely. You know, I gave him permission to go. He's within, our neighborhood, place that he's very familiar with. And I'm really not interested in having a conversation about it. And so then he said, well, if you won't talk to me about it, you'll talk to CPS about it. So then he pulled his car in front of my driveway so that I could not leave my home. And then he called for backup. Two more police officers arrived and CPS. And then the head of security for our neighborhood also came and parked his car across from my house.
14: Wow. Okay.
15: Yeah.
14: And it only took Child Protective Services, what, not that long, a couple of days to come back with a finding that you, according to them, were a neglectful mother.
15: No, actually, that took a month.
14: So they took a month. Okay.
15: Yeah, so they talked to us. I thought it was all over by the time they left my house. But then they sent me a letter 2 weeks later that said they were opening a formal investigation into our home and requested a home visit. I had just given birth, and so my attorney called them and said, how about you wait until she's had a minute to take a breath? So they came back on July 2nd. So this all started on June 5th. They did the home visit on July 2nd. While I had mastitis and was recovering from childbirth. And then they did not close their investigation until July 23rd is when they sent us their finding that I had, in fact, neglected my son.
14: And is that what landed you on the state's registry?
15: Yes.
14: One finding. Okay. Mm-hmm. And then later on, you were charged with contributing to delinquency of a minor. And as I very quickly summarized at the top, a Virginia judge essentially said, well, found you guilty of that and gave you a 6-month suspended sentence. But you were offered the opportunity to sign a particular form and therefore not be found guilty of that. Can you tell me a bit about
15: that? It's called a withheld finding, which is like a plea deal. And so what you do is you admit to the prosecutor and to the judge, there was sufficient evidence to find me guilty. So you're making an admission of guilt and entering a guilty plea. And then they choose not to prosecute you for a year as long as you keep your nose clean. And I was just absolutely not willing to admit in any way that allowing my son some reasonable independence was a crime. First, because it's protected by statute. But second, because it absolutely went against my principles as a mom.
14: And you have how many older kids than Sam? Three older kids than him, right?
15: Four
14: older kids.
15: Than him. Yes.
14: Yeah.
15: He's number four. Yes.
14: Okay. and you, only a few years ago, you moved from Orem, Utah to Virginia, right?
15: That's right.
14: And so when your other kids were younger, they had kind of more of an independent outdoor opportunity in Orem?
15: Yeah, we've just always been that way. I mean, my older two rode and walked to school. They rode to their friends' houses. They adventured all around our neighborhoods. So it was par for the course for our family.
14: Yeah. I'm interested in the fact that you have this history in Utah and moved to Virginia because Utah was the first state, right, in 2018 that actually passed a reasonable childhood independence law to protect parents from exactly what happened to you.
15: Right.
14: And then in Virginia in 2023, a similar law was passed unanimously.
15: Which is shocking. Nothing happens unanimously in Virginia.
14: In the state legislature. And I understand, irony of ironies, that you even worked for a time in the office of Virginia State Senator Jill Vogel, who co-sponsored this law.
15: Yes, the irony in the story abounds. And it was so funny because I didn't even know that, right? I worked for her law office. I didn't work for her campaign or for her Senate office, any of that. I just was a little, bebopper attorney interning with her. And so then as this was all happening, I was literally in my house researching when the police were out front of my house, like, Virginia, I knew there was no minimum age. I was like, children outside. And this law pops up and Jill Vogel, co-sponsor. I'm like, oh, really?
14: Yeah. And the law, I should state, says clearly that absent evidence of serious obvious neglect. The state shouldn't step in and second guess choices that parents make. And that passed unanimously.
15: Right. And it also has really specific language protecting reasonable and independent activities on foot or on bike near home, including walking to school. And so it's important to note that Sam was old enough to start kindergarten, but his birthday was the deadline. We held him back a year. So he could have been in kindergarten, and the route he took was the route to get to school. Mm-hmm. So had he been, had his destination been school, the bill would have not just impliedly protected it, but explicitly protected it.
14: Yeah. So I know I only have you for a couple more minutes, Carrie-Anne, because you got to get back to work. but so the question of what constitutes serious neglect is subject to interpretation, though, right? Because I'm thinking, you know, if you had seen a five-year-old on his or her own, and also near a body of water. I think the pond is actually kind of an important part here. I mean, would you have kind of, you know, taken a second look?
15: Sure. I mean, I tend to be that mom. And before all this happened, I've said to people, if you see a kid who's struggling, please don't be the one who calls CPS. Be the one who, like, looks for the mom, who asks the kid if they're okay. So, no, I'm not an alarmist. I wouldn't have fallen apart. I probably just would have said, hey, you doing all right? You know, what are you up to? Okay, cool. You know, just unless I recognize that, are they about to fall in? No. And then one thing I think too, that's really important is that this isn't just like, we get so worried about kids being afraid, but then you talk to people and you say, is helicopter parenting a problem? And yes. Okay. Well, what does independent childhood look like? And I don't think people have a good idea of what it looks like. And then when they encounter it, it feels alarming because we're not familiar with it. We've like progressively put children indoors over the last 30 years. And so we just need to have a little bit of exposure therapy in our society. Like, children are actually more capable than what we have gotten used to.
14: You're appealing the court's ruling, but for as long as you're on the Virginia State Child Abuse and Neglect Registry, what impact is, we only have 30 seconds, Carrie-Anne, but what impact is that going to have on like you and, I don't know, can you volunteer at Sam's school now?
15: Nope, I can't volunteer.
14: The court's ruling, but for as long as you're on the Virginia State Child Abuse and Neglect Registry, what impact is, we only have 30 seconds, Carrie-Anne, but what impact is that going to have on like you and, I don't know, can you volunteer at Sam's school now?
15: Nope, I can't volunteer at his school. I haven't tried because

where free-range parenting meets the very hard edge of a zero-risk state, but there's also a huge gray area in between. And we'll explore that in a moment. This is On Point.

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2: 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I'm Catherine Brond. Happy to have you with us on this Wednesday afternoon for All Things Considered on WUNC News. Just ahead on the program, Pulitzer Prize-winning author Annie Dillard has died. She wrote more than a dozen books of prose, poetry, and fiction, including the beloved bestsellers In American Childhood and The Writing Life. 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Plenty of sunshine this afternoon, 83 degrees now, Triangle, 84 in Greensboro, 83 Fayetteville, 76 on the Outer Banks.
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2: 83 degrees now, Triangle, 84 in Greensboro, 83 Fayetteville, 76 on the Outer Banks.
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0: It's All Things Considered on WUNC News. I'm Catherine Braund. A new Amazon data center is under construction in Richmond County. Generators will be used to temporarily power the $10 billion facility. Those generators are expected to emit air pollution, concerning many residents and community advocates. Celeste Guajardo explains.
1: Dozens of workers in bright orange vests weave around Amazon's construction site on a recent afternoon. Two buildings already have concrete walls, and two more are steel skeletons. There will be 21 buildings in total. This facility, about 2 hours south of Durham, will need approximately 1 gigawatt of energy. That's more power than the Sharon Harris nuclear plant in Wake County produces in a year. To get this data center going, Duke Energy will temporarily operate diesel-powered generators for 1 year until the facility is connected to the grid. State officials recently approved Duke Energy's air permit, along with a separate air permit for Amazon to use emergency backup generators in perpetuity. Combined, that's 645 generators that are expected to increase air pollution in the area. Richmond County native and local organizer Sean Ingram says his community is already riddled with sickness and death.
2: What happens when the air pollution is so bad where people can't breathe and they die?
1: Local and state health reports show this rural county near the South Carolina border has higher rates of heart disease and lung cancer than the state and national averages. Plus, healthcare is limited, with only one hospital in the region. Many of the 42,000 people in Richmond County are Black and Indigenous and live in poverty or with a disability. Ingram says his community's health is deteriorating.
2: These are people who are carrying around with asthma pumps. They're carrying around with oxygen tanks. They're going to dialysis 3 or 4 times a week.
1: That's not a coincidence, according to Caroline Kress, an attorney for the Southern Environmental Law Center. She points to existing industry in the area, including a wood pellet plant, a solid waste facility, and 2 natural gas plants. Last year, these 4 facilities alone emitted almost 250 tons of fine particulate matter, or tiny soot particles that can get deep in your lungs and bloodstream.
3: And so they not only have respiratory effects, like exacerbating asthma and things like that, they also have cardiovascular effects, and it's associated with premature death.
1: Kress expressed frustration and disappointment at the air permitting process. She argues it should have been 1 air permit instead of 2. She says that would have made Amazon and Duke subject to more stringent requirements under the Clean Air Act.
3: For example, they would have had to do a year of pre-construction air quality monitoring in the area to figure out basically what the existing pollution levels are. And that's really important here because there's no air quality monitor for 30 miles. So there's no way to tell how bad the air is right now.
1: State environmental officials say Amazon and Duke are operating these generators separately, so the 2 permits serve different purposes for different companies. Amazon recently hosted an open house for local residents to ask questions about the data center. Spokesperson Roger Weiner says Amazon's generators will only be used for emergencies and routine testing.
4: The same way anybody who has a generator, a hospital, etc., any nursing home, etc., has standby generation and everybody tests it.
1: He adds Amazon wants to be a helpful community partner.
4: We've been good corporate citizens with a 20-year track record. Our contributions around tax revenues, workforce development, educational investments, and philanthropic investments are bar raising.
1: For example, Amazon is working to restore 20,000 acres of longleaf pine forests in the PD River Basin that cuts through Richmond County. But for local organizer Sean Ingram, who has family buried along the PD River, these actions don't compare to the toll the data center will take.
2: It's another example of companies exploiting the community.
1: Environmental groups could appeal the air permits in court. The data center is expected to start some operations early next year. Celeste Guajardo, WUNC News.

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1: How much is a job actually worth? Like, obviously they pay you, but when work is what's ruining your quality of life, is there a point where you put your foot down?
2: By the end of the day, when I would be taking the bus home, I would just feel like ripping my eyes out.
1: Oh, yeah. I'm Kar Rizdal. When enough is enough. Next time on Marketplace.
3: Marketplace with the latest business news coming your way at 6:30, right after All Things Considered, on air, online, and with the WUNC News app. Federal data show that at hundreds of colleges across the United States, at least 40% of federal student loan borrowers are not repaying their loans. Our investigation explores why. We'll tell you more about that in about 20 minutes. It's 5:20. I'm Catherine Braun. 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Tickets at mefine.org. It's going to be a little bit warmer tomorrow. More sunshine with highs close to 90, low to mid-90s on Friday.
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6: And I'm Juana Summers. 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
1: On the next Fresh Air, President Trump's son-in-law, Jared Kushner, has said peace deals are like real estate deals. He's involved with both as a U.S. special envoy negotiating peace plans while working on private business deals with some of the same countries. We talk with The New Yorker's Dexter Filkins about his story, Jared Kushner's Dollar Diplomacy. Join us.
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0: Just ahead, we'll look at our investigation into the rise of deaths related to ectopic pregnancies in the U.S. That's next on WUNC News. 620, I'm Catherine Brand. 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A little bit warmer tomorrow, more sunshine, close to 90 degrees in the Piedmont and Sand Hills, low to mid-90s on Friday, and back down into the upper 80s for Saturday and Sunday.
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2: 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I'm Mary Louise Kelly.
3: And I'm Juana Summers. An ectopic pregnancy is a condition where the fertilized egg implants and grows outside the uterus, most often in the fallopian tube, but sometimes elsewhere in the abdomen. This is a medical emergency that requires intervention. The fertilized egg can't become a viable pregnancy and can cause life-threatening bleeding. A new ProPublica investigation finds that deaths from ectopic pregnancies nearly doubled between 2020 and 2025 when compared with the 6 years before. And those numbers, they're much higher in states that have enacted abortion bans. ProPublica data reporter Andre

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4: 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I'm Russ Henry. Coming up next, it's Due South. 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
5: This is Due South on WUNC News. I'm Jeff Tiberi. Joshua Johnson was regularly heard on these airwaves. Today, the once journalist is a satirical news anchor for the Onion News Network.
6: There are opportunities to pursue based on what I learned doing public radio for so many years, which is why I'm now focusing on helping people turn conflict into connection.
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7: Live from NPR News in Washington, I'm Ryland Barton. Congress is sending a Russia sanctions bill to President Trump's desk. The vote split lawmakers in both parties, as NPR's Sam Greenglass reports.
8: Republican Congressman Michael McCaul says the sanctions will target the officials, companies, and banks helping fund Russia's war in Ukraine.
9: When we look back at this moment in time, I want to be able to say that we used all the tools available to end this war.
8: The package will allow President Trump to impose tariffs on countries buying oil and natural gas from Russia, a sticking point for many Democrats like Congressman Don Beyer.
10: The bill is a loophole that would allow him to define basically any country as a facilitator of evading Russian sanctions. He could then hit them with tariffs of up to 100% with no guardrails or oversight and no expiration.
8: The legislation is named for the late Senator Lindsey Graham, who negotiated Trump's support for the sanctions. Sam Greenglass, NPR News, Washington.
7: The House voted to hold billionaire Leon Black in contempt. NPR's Bill Chappell reports the vote comes nearly 2 weeks after Black defied subpoenas in a Jeffrey Epstein probe.
11: House lawmakers voted unanimously to hold Black in contempt of Congress. Black is refusing to comply with two subpoenas from the House Oversight Committee as part of its look at Epstein, a convicted sex offender and disgraced financier. Black acknowledges paying Epstein at least $158 million, but he says it was